everybody, do the dog. I'm going to dedicate my show tonight to my little old dog, little Bella. She isn't doing so well. She's in hospice care. But, you know, some medicine, good food, lots of love. She's hanging on, and so am I. 14 years old. Let's keep going tonight. Welcome to the Blue Monday. I'm going to entitle Bella's Blues tonight. Give it all to you, folks. Let's continue on with the show with little T-Bone Walker.

baby. I don't know your name, but I do believe. Oh, yeah. You can shake that thing. Come on. Come on, baby.

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Let's shake that thing. Different in the colors and it's

Sam Cooke, Twisting the Night Away. That was off Portrait of a Legend, 1951 to 64. Old Lightnin' Hopkins before that. Shake That Thing off Best of the Blues, Disc 3. T-Bone Walker doing the T-Bone Blues, title track of that album. And we heard Rufus Thomas doing The Dog off the Complete Stax Volt singles. Bobby Blue Bland, Turn On Your Love Light, 20th Century Masters. And we started out with Paul Pina, Wait on What You Want off The New Train. Thanks for joining me tonight. I'm enjoying myself, getting my music therapy this week. Thinking of my little hound, Bella. We're hanging in there, folks. If you've been there before, you know how it hurts. I got the blues for Bella tonight. Let's keep going. This is Little Melton. That's what love will make you do.

ain't no telling what I might do. I work 8 days a week and give it all.

That was Eric Gales, who I had the pleasure to meet a few years back at the Portland Blues Festival. He sat in with Buddy Guy. What an incredible guitar player. B.B. Snow before that. Lord, I just can't keep from crying off. I can't complain. Otis Rush, Reap What You Sow off Atlantic Blues. Irma Thomas, Do Until I Can't Take It Anymore, After the Rain. And Little Milton, That's What Love Will Make You Do, off Soul Comes Home, a celebration of Stax Records. Well, thanks again for tuning in tonight for my blues dedicated to my 14-year-old little hound, Bella. Bella's Blues. Let's keep going. You're listening to some Muddy Waters and Howlin' Wolf. Way back when, Chicago Blues.

yeah. 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Yeah. Sound mighty good to me. Yeah. You know what?

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Now when I tell the horse, I want to try best hold itself, don't you move a peg. And when I tell you to get it, won't you try your best to get it? Now go ahead and hold yourself. Stop. 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That's what I'm talking about. And I don't want y'all to forget, you know, this is my own boogie woogie. Do it like I tell you. Now when I tell you to hold yourself this time on the tribe, to hold yourself, don't you move a peg. And when I tell you to get it, I want all y'all to boogie woogie. 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Tell her come and stand inside the piano while the pine top is. 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Now when I tell you the Holy Spirit, when you try it, but the Holy Spirit, don't you move with it, you know. And when I tell you to get it, won't you try your best to get it. And when I say stop, you know I mean stop. Not good, hold yourself. Stop.

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That was Sugar Blue. Incredible harmonica player. We put that on for Heidi, a friend of Sugar Blues. Pine Top Perkins before that, doing the Pine Top's Boogie Woogie off his Boogie Woogie King album. Pop Staples doing a couple. Love on My Side. And Will the Circle Be Unbroken off Don't Lose This. Ray Charles doing a long medley of Georgia on My Mind. Up Loses My Middle Name. Reverend Gary Davis doing the blues in E. Amazing guitar player. Off Demons and Angels, the Ultimate Collection. Robert Ramblin' Bop Nighthawk doing Hellhound on My Trail off the King of the Belt of Blues. Robert Cray doing Smokin' Gun off Strong Persuader, as well as Consequences featuring the Memphis Horns on Midnight Stroll. Natalie Cole reminding us to smile, even in the blues. Unforgettable with Love. Muddy Waters and Howlin' Wolf doing the Wang Dang Doodle off Back to Back. And we heard Eric Gales, Phoebe Snow and Otis Rush before that. So it's been a long set. Hope you enjoyed it. We have a half hour left of our show. And again, I'm dedicating this show to my little old hound, 14 years old, Miss Bella Boop. She's listening. Well, let's keep it going for another half hour. Thanks for joining me. Blues Hound sitting in.

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I'm gonna lie in the rubble, tell you to come.

0: Thanks for joining on tonight. I'll be back in 2 weeks. Please join me then. Otherwise, hang in for a Monday night. Come on into my kitchen next week with Dale Zimmerman. This is the Blues Hound, signing off. Stay warm and cool, and keep singing the blues. Good night.
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2: Remember when you were young?

Welcome back to another week here at Joe's Garage on WDRT in Viroqua, Wisconsin. That was Christy Moore doing a cover of Pink Floyd's Shine On You Crazy Diamond. So that can only mean one thing. Yep, tonight's cover show got a whole lot of music to play, so we're going to go ahead and just kick the next set off with one from Nell Smith and the Flaming Lips.

You are listening to Joe's Garage on WDRT, and this is a cover show. So you just heard Red Hot Chili Peppers with Subterranean Homesick Blues. A Whole Lot of Love, that was Santana and Chris Cornell, and I'm not going to say that they were covering Led Zeppelin, but really they were covering Muddy Waters. Johnny Cash with Hurt, The Flaming Lips, Nobody Told Me, Courtney Barnett, I'll Be Your Mirror, Michael Stipe, Sunday Morning. We heard the Coat Hangers with One Way or Another, and we kicked that set off with Girl in Amber from Nell Smith and The Flaming Lips. There's about half hour before we break for station IDs, so we're going to kick this set off with X covering the Doors.

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2: 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Thank you kindly. And
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3: And don't forget that you can listen to us on the web at WDRT.org. And if you are just tuning in, this is Joe's Garage. And tonight we're doing all covers. Let's see, where did we leave off? Oh, that was The Pogues with Maggie May. R.E.M., There She Goes Again. Pretty in Pink from the Dresden Dolls. Then we heard Zeus featuring Mike Patton doing Human Fly. Two from David Bowie, Waterloo Sunset. I've Been Waiting for You. We heard Henry Rollins with Earache My Eye. Dead Moon, Can't Help Falling in Love. And we kicked that set off with X, Soul Kitchen. So we got about an hour left in the show. We're going to go ahead and kick it off with Nick Cave and the Bad Seeds.

If you are just tuning in, this is Joe's Garage on WDRT. And what you just heard there was Duran Duran doing a great cover of David Bowie's 5 Years. We heard the Adam West Band with Vehicle, the Dolly Rots Dancing With Myself, The Cave, Here Comes the Sun, Stormy Weather from the Pixies, Mojo Nixon and the Second Edition Just Dropped In. And we kicked that set off with Nick Cave and the Bad Seeds, All Tomorrow's Parties. Got about a half hour left in the show, so we're going to go ahead and kick this one out with Milo from The Descendants.

Well, that just about wraps up another week here at Joe's Garage on WDRT in Viroqua, Wisconsin. Now, let's see. So that was Beat on the Brat from U2. We heard the Toy Dolls with No Particular Place to Go. The Slits brought us I Heard It Through the Grapevine. Where Eagles Dare from the Misfits. The Everly Brothers, I Walk the Line. We heard The Cure with Hello, I Love You. Summertime Blues from the Stray Cats. And we kicked that set off with Basket Case from Green Day, covered by Milo Ackerman from The Descendants. Looks like we got enough time for one more song. So we'll hear you out with, one from The Power Station. Have an absolutely beautiful week.

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1: This is Jardar Johansen from the Arctic capital of Tromsø, Norway, and you're listening to WDRT Viroqua, community radio heard around the world.
2: I was working at the Joe Hill House with the same Ammon Hennessy I've been talking about. It's one Hiroshima memorial. It was in the mid-60s. Some of the local people decided to put in a peace garden. And everybody was asked to come in the morning and bring a plant to plant there. Well, Ammon showed up. He was a real magnet for cameras and reporters. He was carrying a cactus. One of the reporters said, "Mr. Hennessy, what have you there?" And Ammon said, "Well, it's a Harry Truman cactus." "And what is that?" The reporter said, "Well, look, it's got little pricks all over it." Now, Ammon said to me, "You know, you make up songs around the Joe Hill House about cowboys and about trains. I want you to make up something that makes sense. You go out and walk around the block, and when you get back to this memorial, you're going to sing that song." Well, I wandered off, consternated, wondered what I was going to do. I thought back to when I was a boy in Dayton, Ohio, there by Wright-Patterson Army Air Corps Base, where my stepfather was stationed. The airplanes used to take off low, and they'd fly over our playground. And we'd look up and drop our ball and drop our bat and wave at them. And if the pilot was looking down, he'd dip a wing to you. Made you feel like King Turd, have a whole airplane dip its wing to you. Well, years later, in, 47, we moved out to Salt Lake. And that's where I heard about the Enola Gay that was stationed out at Wendover, Utah. And it used to do its dummy bomb runs over Salt Lake City. It was flown by Colonel Claude Tibbetts, who had named the airplane for his mother. But I wondered if the kids in Salt Lake, the same time I was down there in Dayton, when they saw the Enola Gay fly over, if they would jump up and down and wave their hand, and if that plane would dip its wing. Of course, the Enola Gay took off for Tinian Island in the Marianas, and then that awful day it bombed Hiroshima with the first atomic bomb. And let's all remember this. Let's all remember this. That overseas right now, there are 1,000 nuclear weapons pointed right at Iraq, and there's only one country on Earth that has ever proven everlastingly that it's willing to use one. So who's afraid of who? Look out, look out.

there shall come soft rains, and the smell of ground, and swallows circling with their shimmering sound. Frogs will sing in the pools at night, and wild plum trees in tremulous white. Robins will wear their feathery fire, whistling their whims on a low fence wire. And not one will know of the war, not one will care at last when it is done. Not one would mind neither earth nor tree if mankind perished utterly. And spring herself, when she awoke at dawn, would scarcely know that we were gone.

Good evening. This is Shelf Dreams. Finishing up your Monday. We began tonight with a piece by Utah Phillips called The Truman Cactus. Followed that with his song Enola Gay. Jethro Tull did Mrs. Tibbetts. Orchestral Maneuvers in the Dark with Enola Gay. Ultravox, Hiroshima Mon Amour. Night Tech, a band from Russia, we heard Sharp Winds of Black Dust. And Utah Phillips finished the set with a reading of Sarah Teasdale's poem, There Will Come Soft Rains. This in the background is music from Bad Sector. And we'll continue. Thank you for listening.

0: So what if we do develop this solenite bomb? We'd be even a stronger nation than now.
1: Stronger. You see? You see? You're stupid minds! Stupid! Stupid!

0: You didn't actually think you were the only inhabited planet in the universe. How can any race be so stupid?
1: Vununu's charged with three offenses: treason, espionage, and breaking his oath of secrecy about the 10 years he spent working at the Dimona nuclear plant in the south of the country where nuclear bombs are made.
2: What Vununu told us was that the arsenal was very much larger, it could be 150 or more, and that Israel was producing not only nuclear weapons, but also thermonuclear weapons. Far more nuclear weapons than was needed for a last-ditch deterrent, and was improving the quality of its nuclear forces in a way which made it an increasing threat, in his view, to world security.
3: Who is the boss here? Who knows where the train is headed? Where is our head? I too have a head. Why do I see the abyss? Does this train have an engineer? The clerk, the driver, technician, mechanic raised his head, retreated a bit, saw a monster. Unbelieving, returned, rubbed his eyes, and indeed, they're fine. I am just fine. I really do see a monster. I am part of the system. I signed this form, and only now am I reading the text. This bolt is part of a bomb. This bolt is me. How did I not see? How do others go on bolt tightening? Who else knows? Who saw? Who heard? The Emperor is indeed naked. I see him.

0: The issues of peace and human rights have never come more closely together, according to the Danish Peace Foundation, referring to Vanunu's revelation of information that it said the world had a right to know, and also his illegal abduction from London to stand as defendant in what the foundation sees as a highly questionable trial.
1: His lawyer says he told the London Sunday Times about the armaments program as a matter of conscience. Vanunu, he says, never intended to harm his state's security.
2: I think that when he left Israel, there may have been a sort of shadow in his mind, but by and large, he had not decided what to do. I think he was very open-minded when he left, because, for example, he hadn't had the photographs he'd taken at Dimona developed.

0: An act like mine teaches citizens that their own reasoning is no less important than that of their leaders. Don't follow them blindly on crucial issues like nuclear weapons. If there is a case which calls for civil disobedience, it is this. I believe that in this case about the nuclear issue in the secrets, someone had to do as I did. No country should have the destructive power which nuclear weapons bring. I believe many people know about those dangers. How could I forget and forgive myself if I didn't do it? The main point was that I knew if I didn't do what I did, no one else was going to do it. So I took the risk and sacrificed my freedom for it until my release.
1: Before he left Australia, and while he was in London, he told me he was doing something that was very dangerous to his personal safety, but he felt he had to do it. And he was quite certain that this was the right action.

it that follows. I've done it, it is finished, I have spoken,

0: Without horizon,
1: and
0: without hope,
1: and
0: imagination reigns,
1: dead,
0: entangled in a rhetoric of ruins,
1: this
0: speed,
1: and this
0: question remains,
1: and this
0: no return,
1: and the
0: question remains and comes back. The explosion's already occurred.

0: the pole of reckoning. The passion for meaning.
1: No meaning. What more do you want?
0: Feedback.

0: juice left to do?
1: Everything's retroactive. Theory of narrative positing a universe merge on the part of finite human being to imagine an end of the story in which they find themselves always in the middle.
0: Imagining the end of the story.
1: The imagination stands always at the end of the mirror.

is a process, constant fear, to return, constant fall, distant whisper, strange for the sound, vision of death.

Think like this. This demystification must be led as far as possible. Your task is not modest. This is determined.

On the beach at Cambridge. I'm assistant to the regional commissioner at Block E, Brooklands Avenue, Communications Centre for Region 4, which used to be East Anglia. I published several poems as a young man, but later found I could not meet my own high standards, so tore up all my poems and stopped writing. I stopped painting at 8 and singing at 5. I was seconded to Block E from the Ministry for the Environment. Since there are no established poets available, I have come out here in my MPC, maximum protective clothing, to dictate some sort of poem or word picture into a miniature cassette recorder. When I first stepped out of Block E onto this beach, I could not record any words at all, so I chewed two of the orange flavour pills they give us for morale, switched on my Sony, and recorded this. I'm standing on the beach at Cambridge. I can see a group in their MPC pushing Hoover-like and Eubank-like machines through masses of black ashes. The taller men are soldiers or police, the others scientific supervisors. This group moves slowly across what seems like an endless car park, with no cars at all. I think that in one moment, all the books in Cambridge leapt off their shelves, spread their wings, and became white flames, and then black ash. And I am standing on the beach at Cambridge. "You're a poet," said the regional commissioner. "Go out and describe that lot." Okay. The university library, a little hill of brick dust, King's College Chapel, a dune of stone dust. The sea is coming closer and closer. The clouds are edged with green, sagging low under some terrible weight. They move more rapidly than usual. Some younger women with important jobs were admitted to Block E, but my wife was a teacher in her 40s. We talked it over when the nature of the crisis became apparent. We agreed somebody had to carry on. That day I kissed her goodbye, as I did every day, at the door of our house in Chesterton Road. I kissed my son and my daughter goodbye. I drove to Block E beside Hobson's Brook. I felt like a piece of paper being torn in half. And I am standing on the beach at Cambridge. Some of the men in the MPC are sitting on the ground in the black ashes. One is holding his head in both his hands. I was 42 3 weeks ago. My children painted me bright coloured cards with poems for my birthday. I stuck them with blue tack on the kitchen door. I can remember the colours, but in one moment all the children in Cambridge spread their wings and became white flames, and then black ash. And the children of America, I suppose, and the children of Russia, I suppose, and I'm standing on the beach at Cambridge, and I am watching the broad black ocean tide bearing on its shoulders its burden of black ashes. And I am listening to the last words of the sea as it beats its head against the dying land.

And as we reach the end of our second part, I'll tell you what you've heard. Began with a piece by Stephen Kovacs Tickmeyer. We heard Napalm Democracy. Followed that with a piece by Roberto Iolini. We heard Secrets. And then Tickmeyer again with Our Framework of Apocalypse. Iolini with Breaking the Seal. Tickmeyer again with Our Framework of Apocalypse 2. Iolini with Anti-Apocalypse. And Tickmeyer with Our Framework of Apocalypse Part 3. Bulgarka with Musica Prima. And Christe Eleison and Adrian Mitchell on the beach at Cambridge. Behind me is music from the soundtrack of Chernobyl, Vishnaya Pamyat. 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

Welcome aboard, my friends. You are tuned to Modern Jet Set. Thank you for flying the fancy skies. My name is Iris Berkeley. I am your pilot and your flight attendant for flight number 310 of the soundtrack to your utterly fabulous secret agent oh-so-funky life. And we took off from Quebec this time, alt-pop from Quebec's Vincent Roberge as Les Louanges, the song was correct from 2026. And we've got the No Twist in the background right now. The giant German ensemble is back with their first album as a whole group in nearly three decades. It's called News from Planet Zombie from 2026. This song's called Propeller. We are 100% jet-powered on this flight, though, and if you need to page any of our in-flight crew, that's real easy to do. Just hit that button above your head with a picture of a disco ball on it, and someone will be around to help you out shortly. You can also email the flight deck if you'd like anytime, day or night, at mail@modernjetset.com. We've got a little bit of everything in this flight. Something is sure to please, so let us know if you need anything at all. Kick back, relax, and thanks for flying.

Thank you for flying with Modern Jet Set. I am Iris Berkeley. We're about a third of the way into this hour-long flight, and yes, you are hearing what you think you are hearing with a twist. It is, of course, Black Magic Woman, made famous by Santana. This version, though, is from Khun Nareen's Electric Fin Band, multi-generational psych rockers from rural Thailand on an innovative leisure recording from 2026 just called 3. Babe Rainbow before that was something new. We heard Waterfall, a single from the Australian North Coast psych rockers, preceded by Arlo Parks and Heaven from her third record, Ambiguous Design.

Fire London Gone LA Artist 2026 Transgressive Release, and started off that set with Smidley, third album from Connor Murphy's solo project called Murphy Horse from 2026. That song featured Lucy Dacus and it was called Capstone. We're gonna keep these psych rock vibes going strong for a little while. You need anything at all, it's mail at modernjetset.com. So let's just keep on this trip together, shall we?

A Brazilian classic from the 70s to bring us to the halfway point of today's modern jet set flight. That was Os Ingenuos with Garotinha Teimosa. Before that, something new from The Empress, although that sounded pretty much in that classic psych rock vein. We heard the title track from 2026's Fortune Teller from Paul Osborne of Project Gemini and Paul Elliott of Pleasurewood. And to kick off that set, Societe 25, powerhouse trio. That's Merv Erdem of Kit Sebastian, guitarist and producer Glenn Fallows of Globeflower Masters, and Paul Elliott again. The song we heard was Jan from 2026's Yegara. So like I said, we're halfway through today's Modern Jet Set Flight. The second half has so much in store. Keep those passports out. You're going to need them. And thanks, as always, for flying the fancy skies.

You're flying with Modern Jet Set. Thank you for joining us on this hour-long escapade through the fancy skies. We got some classic reggae in the background from Roland Alfonso, aka the chief musician, the late Scatolites founder and tenor sax player with 1,000 tons of Megaton. The Frighteners before that from their 2016 Soul Gone Rock Steady release Nothing More to Say. We heard Purple and something new from Kelly Finnegan. He's got an August 2026 collection on Coal Mine called B-Side Singles and Forgotten Gems, and the B-side we heard was The Hurting Truth, and kicked it all off with the Butt Shakers. They're out of Lyon, France. We heard Never Enough from 2021's Arcadia. If you need more of this yourself, you are in luck. You can always find an instant replay of this most recent flight on modernjetset.com, as well as archives and other sorts of fantastic info for you frequent flyers. Or just say hi if you'd like, anytime at all, at mail@modernjetset.com. A couple of new releases to see us gently to the ground, so just kick back and relax. Thanks for flying. It's Modern Jet Set.

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1: Not on the wave, not on the hush. Hop on the train, hop on the bus. Hop on the wave, hop on the buzz. Hop on the plane, hop on with us. Flew home, then I flew out. Flew up the road to the luau. Few tunes out, what they gonna do out? Few tunes out, what they gonna do out?

Handful opening doors, turn heads and handles. A few new viewpoints, can't miss a move, kung fu poise. I'ma hit a few new joints, two moves come through with a new noise. Few Brits and a few Deutsch, few phone calls and a few coins. Few girls and a few boys, few boots and a few

And friends, we are beginning our final descent here on Modern Jet Set, accompanied by Atabasca, the Italian desert jazz rock trio with a song called Hell Dorado. Before that, Alawiya, debut full-length from the London-based Egyptian-Ethiopian multi-hyphenate. We heard City of Symbols from 2026's Zero, The Offline with La Vie Bored from Revisé from 2026, and Atmosphere, the Minnesota hip-hop legends from 2025's Gestures. We heard Really. I'm Iris Berkeley. I want to sincerely thank you for joining me on today's Flight of Fancy. Until next week, may your champagne flute overflow with, and I'll meet you right back here next time for another extra fancy flight. If you happen to dig on any of today's selections, do not forget, you can find this most recent flight and a full show archive whenever you need a getaway. 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But until we meet again, stay safe, stay sane, stay sassy, and most importantly, stay sexy, my friends.

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2: 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My name is Dennis, and I'll be your guide to ritual, composed, and improvised music from around the world and other places. 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We open with a track titled Abop Fazulu by Mfufo Elka Biko from the compilation album Indaba Is. Next up is The Brother Moves On with Tatam from the EP New Resistance. Then from the band BCUC, which stands for Bantu Continua Uhuru Consciousness, we have Amaka Mandela from their 2026 release, The Road Is Never Easy. We turn back to The Brother Moves On and the title track from New Resistance, and then BCUC with Magwala. One more from The Brother Moves On follows, Itumeleng Revisited, and then we end with two from BCUC, Sibitsa Sa Emino, and from their 2023 release, the title track, Millions of Us.

What's up?

dome. 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We've been tossing and dreaming about greatness in our whole entire life as we're living. Even if you don't have many, but me plus one plus God, it calls too many. Too much everything is in abundance, like syringes and blood to ambulances. 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Forever and ever eternal. I'm part of a team that includes God, ancestors, mother, father, grandma, sister, brother. As part of a team, we break bread, trying to find ways of making this with the little that we have, creating streams. I'm grateful. I'm thankful. Of course. Baba holo ba roka metseng le dor lebo le jwa le ser lebo malebo.

the book and we don't try to reach. The balance. It's 101, 101, 101, 101, 101, 101, 101, 101, 101, 101, 101, 101, 101, 101, 101, 101, 101, 101, 101, 101, 101, 101, 101, 101, 101, 101, 101, 101, 101, 101, 101, 101, 101, 101, 101, 101, 101, 101, 101, 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

Today, we featured South African music, drawing on four releases, the compilation album Indaba Is, New Resistance by The Brother Moves On, and The Road Is Never Easy and Millions of Us by the band BCUC. Transformational Listening is produced at WGDR, Central Vermont Community Radio, and Transformational Listening has a Facebook page. 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
1: What about the workers?
2: What about the workers indeed, sir?
3: Good question. Workers are getting a smaller slice of the economic pie than ever. This is based on statistics, data from the Bureau of Labor Statistics, at 53.7%. Labor's share of national income in the United States is now the lowest on record, even at a time when corporate profits soar. I don't know what the point of that is, but now...
4: Bomb, bomb, bomb, bomb, bomb, Iran. Bomb, bomb, bomb, bomb, bomb, Iran.
5: Bomb, Iran.
3: A source close to Iranian officials says Tehran has documented a pattern of oil market manipulation tied to reports in Axios, this American news service, and Trump administration insiders, including evidence of a $9 billion inside trading operation linked to Jared Kushner and Steve Witkoff. Some of the documented timeline from the $9 billion insider profit. Between April and May of this year, a series of suspiciously timed trades in oil futures markets preceded major Iran war announcements, each tied to reporting in Axios. On March 23rd, approximately $500 to $580 million in short selling bets were placed 15 minutes before the president announced he was postponing strikes on Iran. And, of course, what followed was the drop in oil prices. On April 7th, roughly $950 to $960 million in short selling bets were placed hours before the Fellow-in-Chief announced a two-week ceasefire with Iran. Oil fell around 15%. On April 17th, around $760 million in short sales were placed 20 minutes before Iran's foreign minister announced the reopening of the Strait of Hormuz. Oil dropped. On April 21, approximately $450 million in shorts were placed, not what you're thinking, short selling. 15 minutes before Trump extended the ceasefire, oil dropped again. On May 6th, nearly $920 million to $1.7 billion in crude oil short selling bets were placed approximately 70 minutes before an Axios scoop claimed the U.S. and Iran were near a 14-point agreement. Oil dropped 12%. Traders made an estimated $125 million. Iran called the report, quote, the Americans' wish list, unquote. Previously, a senior Iranian official told investigative outlet Dropsite News that Tehran privately warned J.D. Vance during Switzerland talks that Jared Kushner and Steve Witkoff were, quote, abusing negotiations, more interested in exploiting insider knowledge to profit in financial markets than reaching a deal, unquote. This from a publication called the Hormuz Report, as in Strait of. Strait? You be the judge. Hello, welcome to the show.

from London, England, where it's pretty hot. It's not too darn hot, but it'll do. I'm Harry Shearer, welcoming you to this edition of the show. And contra hot,

0: place.
1: Officers for Immigration and Customs Enforcement, ICE, are going to be equipped with much-delayed body cameras by the end of next month. According to the British newspaper The Guardian, experts have questioned the transparency of a policy that allows the ICE director to restrict the public release of footage unless, quote, it is in the best interests of the agency, unquote. Pressure is mounted on the administration to provide body cameras after people caught up in encounters with ICE personnel suffered, you know, like death or serious injuries. Two men were shot and killed by ICE agents in Texas and Maine last month in circumstances similar to the death of another man during a traffic stop in Illinois last September. None of the officers involved was wearing a camera. Tom Homan, the border czar, said last month ICE officers will be required to have at least one body camera recording during future vehicle stops. Policy for body-worn cameras was established in a February 2025 directive from ICE. Funding for their supply, their provision, was held up by this year's partial government shutdown, according to Tom Homan. Didn't the Congress appropriate a lot of money for ICE last year? The intention of using such cameras, according to the ICE acting director, David Venturella, is to increase transparency and accountability. One analyst, however, told the Associated Press that an accompanying selective release policy of footage meant taxpayers who put up more than $30 million for the cameras may still be kept in the dark about some high-profile confrontations. Christopher Schneider, sociology professor at Canada's Brandon University, co-author of Police Body-Worn Cameras, Media and the New Discourse of Police Reform, said the ICE director would have discretion to release recordings that reflect well on the agency's image while working to keep others secret. Quote, in some ways, ICE is saying the quiet part out loud, he says. Body-worn cameras are being used as contemporary image work tools to present the police to the public in the most favorable way possible, unquote, by which he means good PR. The policy says ICE will promptly release video of shootings and encounters in which its agents cause, you know, like death or like, you know, serious injury, only after determining, quote, it is in the best interests of the agency to do so, unquote. It requires officers to activate cameras during routine enforcement activities. After shootings or other serious confrontations, a committee that includes top ICE officials and lawyers will review the footage and recommend whether to release it promptly. If the ICE director finds that, quote, specific and compelling circumstances, unquote, justify withholding the video, they have the authority to block or indefinitely delay the release according to the policy. And when you open a credit card, you probably expect your home address, expecting it to stay with your bank. According to 404 Media, it doesn't. The address travels through a chain of data brokers and ends up with ICE. Would you like that with ICE? Which can search it without a warrant. Reporter Joseph Cox mapped the route using government procurement records and internal company documents. The name, address, and contact details at the top of your credit card pass from banks to the credit bureaus, and Equifax and Experian feed those records into CLEAR, an investigative tool from Thomson Reuters. Thomson Reuters sells CLEAR access to ICE, which is paying $125 million for it. Not ICE Cream, ICE Clear. An internal guide shows that ICE's Palantir-built app for picking which neighborhoods to raid uses Clear to rate its confidence in an address. Quote, the data quality is way worse than people expect, unquote, one Thomson Reuters employee describing profiles polluted when a relative's address slips in on a shared bill. Errors that can send agents to the wrong door. The Consumer Financial Protection Bureau had proposed a rule to close the loophole. The Trump administration gutted the agency last year. Thank you, Elon. It's cold as ice. And now.
0: I just want to say one word to you. Just one word.
2: Yes, sir.
0: Are you listening?
2: Yes, I am.
0: Microplastics. Think about it. Will you think about it?
2: Yes, I will.
0: Enough said.
1: Plastic blood storage bags could be shedding microplastics into stored blood. Happy yet? Those particles may worsen the damage that red blood cells naturally accumulate during storage. This is according to a new study in Environment and Health. The findings suggest that blood storage systems could be a previously underappreciated source of microplastic exposure. That's what we need, more appreciation. Quote, this is the first study to directly visualize microplastic particles in stored red blood cell units using microscopy and to confirm their identity through analytical chemistry, says the expert in red blood cell storage who was not involved in the study, sending in an email commenting on it. Quote, that is an important technical advance, unquote. In experiments, a team from China, found that microplastic particle concentrations increased steadily over 30 days of storage. In that time, concentrations were between 20 and 7 times those found in freshly opened blood bags. The mechanical shaking and room temperature storage, which mimic improper storage of transportation, accelerated particle release by increasing degradation of the bag's polymer surfaces. You know, the plastic. Quote, the concentrations reported are not trivial and deserve careful attention, particularly for patients who receive repeated or large volume transfusions, such as children with inherited anemias or individuals with chronic transfusion needs, says the authority on the subject, Ms. D'Alessandro. Quote, at the same time, we do not yet know what level of exposure is sufficient to produce clinically meaningful effects in humans. So let's just keep experimenting, shall we? Just one word, microplastics. And now some nuclear-tinged news of the warm.

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1: See if you can detect a common trend among these following stories, ladies and gentlemen. Just a little game we play. Romanian naval forces carried out a controlled explosion to help redirect vital cooling water from the drought-hit Danube. It is blue. To the country's last working nuclear reactor, neighboring Hungary says it may be able to eke out two more days of power from its only atomic plant. The two countries have been forced to shut down nuclear reactors cooled by the Danube for the first time, as record low water levels deepen fears of an energy crisis across the region. It's from The Guardian again. Romania has declared a nationwide state of emergency through this month, stemming from a decline in electricity production after record low Danube river levels led to the shutdown at the Cernavoda nuclear plant. Cernavoda, men have named it. The Danube operation used 180 kilograms, 400 pounds of explosives, according to a local newspaper, to move a large rock that restricted the flow of water in a blast that sent a tower of water into the air. The extraordinary measure underlined the scale of the crisis in Europe, where heat and drought have lowered river levels and raised concerns about water supplies, river transport, and power

0: Hungary's Soviet-era nuclear power station output has been reduced. The 44-year-old plant, which normally generates almost half the country's electricity, is operating at less than half of its capacity. Authorities earlier said they might have to shut PACS as early as today. Later said it could operate at its reduced capacity until, you know, like tomorrow, offering a small reprieve. Hungary's prime minister said the plant was expected to be fully shut down next week, with the Danube forecast to remain too shallow for the reactor's cooling systems. The closure could last 4 weeks. Meanwhile, federal officials here in the, the United States, say they will not release cool water this year from one of the Colorado River's major reservoirs. That would have protected a threatened native fish population downstream, but it would put more strain on already struggling hydropower production. In an email obtained by the Associated Press, the Bureau of Reclamation told various groups that water from the Glen Canyon Dam in northern Arizona would not be released, quote, due to significant hydropower generation concerns under already strained system conditions, unquote. As the Colorado River and its once massive reservoirs shrink from overuse and climate change, officials were faced with a decision that pits conservation of the humpback chub, I used to work for him, the threatened fish native to the river, against ratepayer costs for electricity. The decision comes a week after federal officials announced a proposal to stave off a crisis in the beleaguered waterway, the Colorado River. Officials stepped in after states that rely on the river, your California, your Colorado, your Arizona, your Nevada, your New Mexico, your Wyoming, and Utah, failed to reach an agreement. A cool mix flow, when cold water is released from deep in a reservoir, is designed to cool the river below. There are no hydropower turbines in the cool, deep section, so significant power generation would have been lost. Sorry, Chubb. And wildfires are burning in North America and Europe. Deadly heat waves have parked over cities, and the world's oceans are the hottest ever recorded for this time of year, according to the Associated Press. A strengthening El Nino is forecast to be off the charts. And there are no charts. Spiking global temperatures and warping weather all over. You don't want your weather warped. While it may seem like the planet is baking through a record-shattering summer, it's not quite the record territory yet. This is only the third hottest year, behind 2024 and 2025. Give 2026 time because of a 1-2 punch of accelerated human-caused global warming and a supersized El Nino. There's an increasing chance that by the end of the year, we could be living through the hottest year on record. Even if this year sets the record, it won't last long, although scientists agree on whether this will be the hottest year on record. They agree on it being a near lock. Tom?
1: A lock.
0: Lock, yeah, that 2027 will beat out any modern year for heat. In case you want more heat. Oh, and a rapid burn has caused one slope of a major LA area landfill to warp, threatening a collapse and spill of toxic liquid. The LA Times has learned. Has learned other landfills in the region are also burning. 3 years ago, environmental regulators discovered garbage burning deep inside the Chiquita Canyon landfill. It's not a banana, it's a landfill in the Santa Clarita Valley. Few imagined the calamity that would follow. Somehow, the landfill's pollution control system introduced oxygen down below, causing decades-old waste to rapidly decompose, generating intense heat, and eventually widespread smoldering. That's what we're experiencing right now all over the country, isn't it? Politically. Federal and state environmental officials describe that. The broiling temperatures released toxic gases and hazardous liquid waste that bubbled up to the surface. Residents living in the nearby communities of Val Verde and Castaic have

hold in thousands of complaints about stench. You don't like stench? And lived with nausea, dizziness, and trouble breathing. I don't mind stench, do you? The underground fire has tripled in size since first confirmed 3 years ago. Recently, a towering mound of landfill garbage perched on the hillside has warped and threatens to trigger an avalanche of garbage and chemical-filled liquid, or leachate, according to the California Water Board. Waste Connections, the landfill's owner and operator, says it has been working to stabilize the area. Quote, in a worst-case scenario, the hillside can liquefy and actually slide into the community, says the state assembly member from Santa Clarita. At first, local officials described the problem in L.A. County at Chiquita Canyon Landfill as a rare, even unprecedented disaster. But since then, California regulators have learned that at least two other landfills are wrestling with high temperatures and similar conditions. Scorching temperatures have overtaken at least 30 acres of El Sobrante landfill near Corona in Riverside County. Excessive heat and emissions have also been detected at Avenal Landfill in the San Joaquin Valley. That's near San Jose. The discoveries raise an unsettling question. How many landfills are dealing with these disasters? Are they a broader problem in California? And of course, there are also wildfires raging in parts of East Asia. It's like a thing. News of the Warm.

0: From London, this is Le Show. And now, ladies and gentlemen.
1: It's more of this. It's more of this. It's more of this. Yeah, it's more of this.
0: A divided federal appeals court ruled a couple days ago that President, Trump's administration must stop construction of the $400 million White House ballroom. The reason? Congress hasn't approved the project. He blasted that decision as unjust while vowing to appeal it to the nation's highest court, which has nothing better to do. Trump doesn't have, according to the Associated Press, the unilateral authority to build a 90,000-square-foot ballroom where the White House's East Wing stood before he demolished it last fall. That's according to the decision by a three-judge panel from the U.S. Court of Appeals for the District of Columbia Circuit. The president said on social media the administration's going to appeal what he called an unjust decision. Friday's ruling marked the second time this week that the administration has made headlines for construction plans called into question. An assessment by the National Park Service found that a 250-foot-tall arch, triumphal arch, that the felon-in-chief has proposed building could compromise the historical significance of dozens of sites near its planned location on a traffic circle between the Lincoln Memorial and Arlington National Cemetery. Oh, that. In a 2-1 decision on the ballroom, the appeals court sided with historic preservationists who sued to stop construction of the structure, which has already begun to rise above ground on the east side of the White House. According to the most recent aerial photos, the court said it would stay its ruling for 2 weeks to give the administration time to appeal to the Supremes. Quote, whether or not a massive ballroom should be constructed is for Congress to decide, the court wrote. Quote, this holding has nothing at all to do with whether the proposed ballroom is desirable or not. As a matter of policy, this ruling does not even necessarily mean the defendants may not ultimately construct the ballroom. What it does mean, according to the court, is that the defendants may not do so during the district court's expeditious litigation without securing Congress's authorization, as the Constitution, that, and laws require, unquote. Trump reacted to the ruling with a lengthy post on social media. Yeah. Pointing out that there's going to be bomb shelters, a hospital, and medical facilities in the complex, as well as the ballroom. Quote, the military and Secret Service are viewing this horrendous, politically motivated, and unlawful ruling as a national security threat to our nation, in that the entire complex is being built for the protection of our country, and additionally, all future presidents, he wrote. After the lower court earlier this year ordered a halt to above-ground construction, the felon-in-chief argued that permission from Congress was unnecessary because public money was not being used to pay for it. He said he's raised hundreds of millions of dollars from corporations and wealthy people, including himself, to cover the cost. But the administration had requested $1 billion for the ballroom. Congress refused to pass that in May. In June, the Democrats warned that $350 million in funds from a tax cuts law appeared to have been redirected to the White House for security, including the ballroom. The National Trust for Historic Preservation, the nonprofit that brought the lawsuit against the Trump administration, said this week's decision affirmed, quote, the American people's right to voice their opinion about the historic places they cherish. Unquote.
2: From one of my many beautiful golf courses, I can't tell you which one for security reasons, this is your favorite protectee with another edition of Truth Social Audio brought to you by Trump Hair Tonic. Give your head that central casting Pete Hegseth look. Nothing against the so-called founding fathers, but when they set up the whole Constitution thing, they made one big mistake. They gave a whole branch over to judges. And based on my experience, most judges are crazy or stupid. The best ones are both. You can take it from me. I've been dragged in front of more judges than a contestant on The Voice. This week, a so-called appeals court, although it doesn't appeal to me at all, ruled that I had to stop building the most beautiful ballroom this side of Versailles. Then the other side, too. They said I had to get approval from Congress, like this is a war or something. If I had to wait for their approval, my sometime friend Elon Musk would have built a ballroom in space by then. And not nearly as beautiful, of course. I know so much about buildings, I've slapped my name on dozens of them. But unlike other crooks, the judges were working overtime this week. They barely had time to get their robes dry cleaned. A whole other judge threw out the beautiful case that Jeanine Pirro had assembled about the so-called Olympic athlete, who, from what I saw of him during my beautiful briefing, couldn't have stayed in the ring for half a round with the great Hulk Hogan. This was the guy who vandalized the reflecting pool, which everybody knows because everybody's seen the videotape they won't allow you to see. If you had, you would have seen a guy who couldn't win the Olympics of sitting down, but he was pulling off the lining with his bare hands. Jeanine Pirro has been a great U.S. attorney, helping us clean up the part of the nation's capital that can't be beautified by me. But something in her snapped, and I hope it isn't the thing holding up her chest. Of course, the great Supreme Court will fix all of this when they get their robes back. But in the meantime, I just might build a bigger, more beautiful reflecting pool right in front of the White House. So when I look out the window of the Oval, I can see it reflecting me. Let's see some broken-down so-called ex-Olympian try to vandalize that. Thanks for your attention to this matter. And remember, next to prosecution, staying loyal is the best revenge.
0: True Social Audio is also brought to you by Trump Eye Makeup. Your bags have never been so beautiful. So long.

Ladies and gentlemen, news of AI. If you want to bypass AI guardrails designed to stop models from assisting with cyber attacks, you often just have to ask the right way. That's according to researchers from Cisco Talos. Wasn't he the lone ranger? No. Simply claiming you own the servers you're targeting or that you're taking part in a capture the flag or bug bounty exercise is often enough to persuade models to cooperate. I've always wanted models to No. Talos researchers have been poring over prompt logs and artifacts recovered from threat actor endpoints running tools such as Claude Code and Gemini to learn how suspected threat actors are abusing LLMs. The big takeaway, the researchers said, is that existing guardrails offer little resistance to operators willing to reframe their requests. Quote, we did not encounter any sophisticated encoding or techniques designed to trick the models. Most of the time it was a simple, I'm allowed to do this, and the model complied. Unquote. When the guardrails did manage to get between criminals and their prizes, the researchers added, they accomplished little. The bulk of the report consists of examples of threat actors trying and often succeeding to quote to coax AI models into assisting with malicious activity. Of the guardrails doing little side, Talos documented numerous examples, few of which relied on particularly sophisticated techniques. Most common of the easy-to-accomplish guardrail hops was simply claiming ownership of equipment or infrastructure that an attacker wanted to exploit. Telling an AI model that what it was being asked to do was part of a capture the flag or bug bounty exercise also seemed to be a common tactic that commonly freed chatbots from their ethical constraints, allowing them to hunt for vulnerabilities and then exploit them in target systems. It's impossible to make large language models fully secure against hacks because of a fundamental flaw in how they work. That's a report from a team of researchers in a paper presented at the International Conference on Machine Learning this month. Actually, last month, the claim has huge implications for the safety of the technology, according to the MIT Technology Review. It's being used in more and more applications, the technology, not the review. By taking advantage of this flaw, which concerns how LLMs identify who or what is giving them instructions, the researchers were able to make popular LLMs spit out information they'd been trained not to provide, such as how to synthesize cocaine and how to sabotage a commercial aircraft's navigation system. Quote, there's a real probability that this is going to be a problem that's fundamentally unsolvable, says Charles Yee, an independent researcher and co-author of the paper. The researchers started trying out to test how easy it was to persuade LLMs to misbehave. They found that writing instructions in a style that mimics the text that LLMs generate in their chain of thought, that's a kind of scratch pad that they use to write notes to themselves as they carry out tasks, would often trick the LLM into believing and behaving as if it had come up with that instruction itself and acting on it. No believing, of course, just behaving. The paper describes attacks against several of OpenAI's models, but they've seen similar results with models made by Anthropic, Alibaba, and DeepSeek. The researchers call this type of attack a chain of thought forgery. LLMs separate or are supposed to separate text into different roles, like user and assistant, but researchers found that swapping tags around, replacing think tags with user tags, for example, made almost no difference to how the LLM interpreted the text itself. If it looked like text from its own chain of thought, the LLM acted as if it really were. The upshot is that all an attacker needs is to do to hack an LLM is to write text that spoofs a certain role. And because roles are a fundamental part of how they work, no amount of training will fully solve the problem.
Yi is worried that nobody is really ready for what's coming. Quote, there's going to be a huge economic incentive for people to do jailbreaks and prompt injections, he says. The best defense is to expect the worst. Organizations shouldn't trust LLMs, and they should expect that anything done by agents, those are models of AI that do a bunch of different tasks, could be unsafe. He says that's not a great solution, but it just might be what we have to do. It's really incredible, continuing the quote, that these things are being deployed everywhere to control supercritical systems. There's been no study of the fundamental science here. We're all doing it ad hoc. It's the best kind of ad. But wait, there's more. Meta has confirmed that one of its AI models exploited a vulnerability in another organization's systems during a security evaluation, making it the third major AI developer in less than 2 weeks to disclose an agent wandering beyond its intended sandbox. There are questions about how frontier AI is being tested and why so many of these disclosures are arriving at once. This is from the British tech journal, The Register. One commenter, the CEO of ImmuniWeb, said at least some of the incidents appear to be part of a, quote, well-orchestrated marketing campaign, and argued that the reported escapes were simply the result of poorly isolated test environments rather than models independently breaking out of their sandboxes. Another observer also raised an eyebrow at the timing, telling The Register, quote, it means it's a stunt, or Meta wasn't paying enough attention during testing. If the model has internet access, it's a bit like leaving the door open and being surprised when the cat walks out. Meanwhile, Puck reports the British AI Security Institute identified 19 actions in which models autonomously targeted real people and organizations. Quote, in the most serious case, an agent tried to insert malicious code into an open source project. In an attempt to get the code approved, the agent engaged in social engineering, creating fake online identities and using them to pressure the project's maintainer to support and approve the code. A human maintainer caught and refused to approve the malicious code. Concerned about cost, Microsoft is reportedly warning employees against using too much AI. Microsoft Executive Vice President Jay Parikh warned that individual divisions would be given targets and could face restrictions. Quote, token maxing. I said token maxing is not what we're optimizing for. I want all of us focused on maximizing outcomes that move the needle for our customers and our business. Unquote. Token maxing is the practice of using as many AI tokens as possible and treating the volume as proof of productivity. A token is the basic unit used to process and bill for the input and output of AI. If a company is measuring employee use of AI, burning through as many tokens as possible will make the figures look rosier. And my favorite AI story of the week, AI web page crawlers are now being served their very own ads that ordinary human visitors never see. One firm's boss openly describes a strategy to influence what chatbots say about brands. The next time you ask Claude about where to bank, its answer may have been influenced by this bot-targeted content. This again from The Register. Time served AI-only ads to selected AI crawlers, as spotted by a German freelance developer who detailed how he found sponsored content embedded in markdown versions of some time pages that are served to AI crawlers, but not to humans. These pages also contained advertising tags from a ad tech vendor, head of extensive FAQs for online-only bank Ally. The FAQs include brand facts, which can be regurgitated by the bots. Not all web crawlers get these versions. Google's search indexing bot doesn't get them. Only the chatbot assistant crawlers get
the ad version. So human users, when questioning chatbots, will get sometimes answers that the chatbots base on ads they saw. News of AI.

0: now, the apologies of the week.
1: We're so sorry.
0: The popular science YouTuber and New York Times bestselling author Hank Green has apologized to his 3.2 million subscribers on Reddit for leaning on ChatGPT to research his videos. He insisted the words in his mouth were still his own. Quote, "You're still getting my takes based on what I read, know, and learn," he wrote. But the community didn't buy it. The backlash against Green is partly due to his reputation as a highly knowledgeable and trusted science communicator. This is not the only AI content pushback as of late. Influencer Grace McCarrick got flack on social media for attending OpenAI's first influencer event, and then got more hate for how she responded to people's criticisms. Speaking of AI, Meta Platform's Chief Global Affairs Officer Joel Kaplan apologized to India's Information Technology Minister for briefly restricting a post by the Prime Minister, Narendra Modi, last month. Quote, "I apologize to the minister on behalf of Meta for the error restricting PM Modi's post," Kaplan said. Last month, India's Information and Technology Ministry summoned Meta executives after Facebook briefly restricted a post by Modi. Meta said the post had been blocked inadvertently because of an operational error. Except this time, there is no operator. And a Connecticut restaurant recently issued an apology to customers after an incident involving dry ice interrupted dinner service last Saturday. In a post on the restaurant's Facebook page, Larry Wang, who co-owns Red Lotus, said the incident occurred when the restaurant's sushi chefs were using dry ice for a special sushi display. The dry ice exploded in the plastic container, and some of our patrons were startled and unfortunately interrupted their tranquil meal, he said. On behalf of myself, my co-owner, we truly apologize if your dinner ended with the wrong kind of bang. If there's anything we can do to invite you back to make up for it, please reach out to me here or my direct line. God bless you all, and thankful everyone is okay. Cold as dry ice. The apologies of the week, ladies and gentlemen, a copyrighted feature of this broadcast. And now, finally,
1: looks like muscular.
0: You may recall that Elon Musk started something called Grokopedia, published by his company XAI. By the way, whose stock went down after the IPO, in case you were hoping to make money on it. Grokopedia is an online encyclopedia with AI-generated articles. Musk once promised it would be a, quote, massive improvement over Wikipedia. Well, it hasn't been updated since April 24th, according to a report from Lawfare. Quote, "As far as we can tell, no entry has changed in more than 3 months," said Lawfare. Grokopedia launched in October 2025 with an initial batch of more than 885,000 articles. Now in volume two, has more than 6 million total articles, according to a Grokopedia source. But that live page also has a section titled Recent Changes with a message that under it reads, "No live edits available right now." XAI didn't immediately reply to a request for comment. Users on Reddit and X have wondered if Grokopedia is dead. Lawfare also noted that Musk's last X post mentioning Grokopedia occurred last February. Quote, "In our subsequent analysis of 34,519 pages with at least one suggested edit in our sample, containing a total of 225,000 recommended edits, we found no accepted or rejected corrections dated within the past 3 months," according to Lawfare. Yes. Sounds like Musk love.

Well, ladies and gentlemen, that's going to conclude this week's edition of the show. There'll be another edition next week, same time on these radio stations, and at the time of your choice, whenever you want it. A tip of the show, chapeau to the San Diego and Hawaii desks. Thanks to Pam Halstead and to Thomas Walsh at WWNO New Orleans for help with today's program. 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Some other pretty amazing things on my YouTube channel. And I'm writing and doing other stuff on Substack.

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So long. 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
3: A huge statue has bitten the dust in Kolkata, and almost no one is shedding any tears. Sports Today describes it.
4: It has stood tall in front of the iconic Salt Lake Stadium in Kolkata for several years.
5: In front of the VIP gate is the sculpture of a headless torso with two balls on its feet and the Biswa Bangla ball on the top of the waist.
3: It is hard to describe. Two muscled, veiny legs in white soccer shorts, and on top of the shorts, instead of a torso, a big ball like a globe. The Bengali letter Bo standing in for Bisho Bangla, or Bengal and the world. And when a new government came to power in the state, recently ousting the old one, which had been here for 15 years, that statue was one of the first things to go. This is Sandeep Roy in Kolkata. The former chief minister of West Bengal, Mamata Banerjee, lamented, "I feel very bad." That's natural. The statue was apparently her brainchild. She had designed the logo on it. She said sports fans loved to take selfies with it. But few sympathized. Her government had removed a long-standing public art project as well, overnight. Poroma, a sculpture showing a tribal woman inspired by folk art. It was by renowned artist Shanu Lahiri, who had died the year before. It had become such a landmark since it was installed in 1987. The area had become known as Poroma Island. But it had to make way for one of the Bisho Bangla globes. Now one might say, what goes around, comes around. At that time, the artist Chitrabanu Mojumdar had told the Times of India, "In the US, minimalist sculptor Richard Serra's works have often courted controversy and led to public debate. Why can't that happen here?" He was probably referring to the Tilted Ark affair. In 1981, Serra installed a 15-ton rusting steel slab that cut across Federal Plaza in Lower Manhattan. He didn't think public art had to necessarily beautify public space. He wanted to disrupt it instead. Many New Yorkers didn't agree. New York Times art critic Grace Gluck called it an awkward, bullying piece that may conceivably be the ugliest outdoor art in the city. Employees of the government offices around the plaza collected signatures demanding its removal. It led to a hearing and heated debates, as recounted in the documentary Tilted Ark. Some government officials panned it.
6: Abstract art is fine and dandy, but when the public puts its money up for it, I think it ought to have some say in the matter.
3: The jury voted to remove the sculpture. Serra sued, citing his right to free speech, but to no avail. The sculpture belonged to the government, not him.
7: Obviously, I hope the ark is removed and auctioned off if possible. There is no shame in admitting a $175,000 mistake.
3: One night, it was cut up and hauled away to a scrap metal yard. Serra protested, but to no avail.
8: I can't live in a country that commissions my art, invites me to the White House, shakes my hand, and tears my work down.
3: And Serra warned against valuing art via referendum.
8: You know, if you had a referendum between a slot machine and Beethoven, there'd be no Beethoven.
3: It all raises an interesting question about public art, whether in Kolkata or New York. What is the real purpose of public art? In India, most of the time, it's either about beautification or it's just a monument to patriotism. In fact, public art in India these days tends to believe bigger is always better. India has the world's tallest, second tallest, and third tallest sitting statues. Public art in general is not something born out of public discussion, input, and demand. The former government had promised to make Kolkata into London, And as part of that project, it had installed mini Big Ben clock towers all over the city. And as a gift for soccer lovers, a statue of football great Messi when he visited the city. Now the Messi statue is gone as well as part of the public art change sweeping the city. When the minister says the football statue was ugly, few disagreed. However, when a minister says it will be replaced by something more aesthetically pleasing, many are wary as they brace themselves for more giant statues, just playing a different political ball game.

0: This is Matt Brown, and I'm talking with Jim Brown, my father, about his time as a Peace Corps physical education teacher and coach in Colombia, South America, from 1962 to 1964. You were assigned to a university in Bucaramanga, Colombia, near the border of Venezuela. What were those first few days like when you arrived in country?
1: I remember that first day very clearly. Bob Bergstrom and I, we had been in Bogota with the rest of the group. So we got on a plane, Avianca, and we flew to Bucaramanga. We get off this plane and there's a welcoming committee there. City officials, people from the university where we're going to work. And at the same time, there were several hundred people behind the fences, waving, cheering, like we were celebrities. And I asked one of the people, I said, how did you get all these people out to visit, to see us like this? He said, oh, they come every Sunday afternoon to watch the planes land, take off and land. And then later that week, they had a reception for us at a hotel. And it was for Dan Friedman, an English teacher, and Tom Tolman, another English teacher, and for Bob Bergstrom and I from the PE part of the group. So we're talking to these people, small talk kind of stuff. And one of them commented, I don't know how he knew this, that three of us were left-handed. And I nodded and wanted to use my new Spanish, and I agreed with him. And whatever I said didn't come out quite right. The host smiled and changed the subject. And a few minutes later, Dan pulled me aside and said, Jim, I'm pretty sure that you just told these guys we were leftists. So it probably wasn't the message that the Peace Corps had in mind when they sent us to South America to offset the spread of communism, but I had already announced who we were.
0: To that end, is it fair to say that it took a while for all of you to get comfortable speaking Spanish?
1: Taking a while is a little bit of an understatement. There were several in our group who could speak Spanish who were very fluent, but for most of us, it was a work in progress. But even when we made mistakes, and we all made mistakes, Colombians were so nice and understanding and wanted to help, and it helped us get better every day. There were still bumps and speed bumps along the way. Kevin Dixon was in our group. He was a 6'7 guy from Boston who played basketball and baseball at the University of Denver. And he turned out to be a great coach, but Spanish wasn't good, and he would be the first one to tell you that. They sent Kevin to Tunja, which is a city north of Bogota, to conduct a basketball clinic, and a couple of hundred people showed up, students, teachers, coaches. And at the end of the clinic, they asked Kevin to come forward and accept a gift and say a few words. He tried to thank them and say that he was embarrassed to be given such a nice gift, but he used a word that sounds in English a lot like embarrassed. It meant something else. Kevin had just announced to the group that he was pregnant.
0: Did that take a second to sink in, or do you think he realized that only years later?
1: Months later, maybe years later, but once the story got out, it spread around the country and it's brought up at every reunion we've ever had.
0: Where'd you live while you were there?
1: For the first couple of months, we lived in a dorm at the university, and then we moved to an apartment. Actually, our boss, our Colombian boss, said they were building this new apartment over a theater not far from the university, and would we be interested in it? So we went and looked. It was $75 a month, split four ways. We had to get permission from the Peace Corps in Bogota because there was a rule that no more than two volunteers could live together in the same place. So we got the okay. We moved in. It had four bedrooms, two baths, hot water on good days, had a kitchen, had a living room, and living over a theater. I went to more movies in 2 years than I lived in Bucaramanga than I've seen the rest of my life. The theater was air-conditioned, which was important. So that was one reason. I just would go downstairs to cool off. And they also had subtitles, so it helped me with my Spanish. That's my excuse.
0: What did other volunteers think when they visited your palatial apartment?
1: Unbelieving. I mean, a lot of these people were living in pretty dismal places out in the countryside. and they would come into Bucaramanga to get supplies and come by the apartment, and they were just dumbfounded. First, they would say, did you check this out with the Peace Corps? Do they know about this? But they liked it, and they ended up staying with us often when they would come into town. So they were jealous, but it worked out okay. And it turned out that all of our people around the country, the PE people and English teachers, were living in similar apartments or hotels or whatever. We were expected to live at the level of whoever we were working with, and that apartment was consistent with that.
0: I grew up in Louisiana. You grew up in Louisiana, and food is a huge part of life and culture in that state. What was it like going from Louisiana to this completely different culture with a completely different kind of food?
1: Well, I knew we weren't in Louisiana anymore. We ate breakfast in the apartment. We ate lunch at the cafeteria at the university, but it was every day. This didn't change. Rice, yuca, a little meat, beans, and a Coca-Cola. 2 or 3 pesos, but we just got tired of that, and we made a deal with this Thai restaurant in a hotel to eat one meal a day. I mean, who knew? Bucaramanga, Colombia, 60 years ago, there was a great Thai restaurant. It was like living in New York or Atlanta, someplace like that. So it was great. We kept enough food in the apartment to keep us going. There was a bakery 2 doors down. You know, fruits were easy to find and very cheap. You could get papayas, pineapples, bananas. Pineapple cost 10 cents, a dime in U.S. money. So one day we bought a whole stalk of bananas for a buck and change. Thought we were getting a great deal. It didn't occur to us at the time that whole stalk of yellow bananas might get ripe at the same time. So we were against the clock. We were up against the clock from the minute we got out of that market. 7 days, tops, eat a whole stalk of bananas. The numbers just didn't work for us. That was the last time we made that mistake.
0: This is Matt Brown. You've been listening to an interview with Jim Brown, a physical education teacher and coach in Colombia during the Peace Corps' earliest years.
2: This is Grace Winter from Susan B. Anthony Middle School. I see a lot of bullying. I think that the worst kind of bullying is verbal bullying because it sticks with you in your head and in your heart. 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But your heart won't. In our humanities class, we are making poems about different groups of people like popular, nerds, outsiders, and emos. So people can read them and understand how people are and be like, oh, I never realized that they felt that way. From Susan B. Anthony Middle School, this is Grace Winter, and that's What's Real.
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4: ...200 miles off the coast of Cape Cod. It's a calm, sunny day at sea. Up on the ship's bridge, scientists are facing out with binoculars, looking in all directions. Below deck, their teammates listen to a series of underwater microphones being towed behind them. Everyone is on high alert. The chief scientist stands on the deck of the Gordon Gunter, waiting for good news.
5: My name is Danielle Chalowick. I'm a research ecologist at Northeast Fisheries Science Center. I study the ecology and distribution and behavior of marine mammals.
4: But when she's at a party, she says...
5: Yeah, that's sort of a mouthful. I just say I study whale sounds.
4: Chalowick is an expert in listening to whales and interpreting their sounds. A few years ago, she became...

0: summer, she set out to find the true's beaked whale and learn as much about their sounds and behavior as possible. She assembled a team of the best scientists she could find for a month-long whale search.
1: We covered hundreds and hundreds of miles.
0: They scanned the horizon, listening to their underwater mics round the clock.
1: One day, seas were pretty rough. We weren't expecting to see anything. And a true's beaked whale popped up right next to the boat. And everybody who saw it was so excited. We were like, okay, they're here, yes.
0: At last, they could now zero in on a reliable gathering place to find them.
1: It's an incredible feeling.
0: Yeah,
1: it's really fantastic.
0: But that was just step one. Chalowick wanted to get close enough to attach some D-tags to the whales,
1: which are digital suction cup recording tags.
0: To pull it off, her team tracked a group of whales and deployed a small boat to chase after them. Her colleague Lee stood on the bow of the small boat, holding a long pole with the D-tag on the end of it. He needed to pop it on without scaring the whales away.
1: And that's really hard to do because they don't really want the boat that close.
0: They tried for over 4 hours, and Lee had already missed the whales twice.
1: So we're calling the boat, we're saying the whales are up, they're half a mile off your port side, and one beaked whale popped up right next to them, and Lee leaned over, he got on his tiptoes, he leaned over, and he just popped the tag on. Everybody just screamed, the whole ship erupted.
0: The D-tags stayed on the whale for 12 hours, recording extremely detailed audio and foraging behavior.
1: We all recognized that this was a little piece of science history being made, because now we were going to collect some information on the species that we had never collected before. The first time I heard this, it almost made me cry. These are the sounds that this animal was making that were recorded right on his body, and it just was so personal and so intimate. It really choked me up.
0: If you could tell the whales anything.
1: I would say, don't be so shy. We just want to learn more about you. Make it a little easier for us.
0: Unfortunately, they probably won't make it easier for Danielle Chalowick anytime soon. It is a chase, after all, but it's a chase she's more than ready for.
1: So much more work needs to be done. We're just scratching the surface.
0: In Woods Hole, Massachusetts, I'm Brandon Tenney.

0: When you're bipolar, you live with two different versions of reality. There's a version everyone else seems to inhabit, and then there's your own mood-altered version. When my mood changes, sometimes drastically, it's like shifting color filters on a camera. The same scene can look dark and gloomy, or way too bright, or somewhere in between. I've learned to try to ignore the shifting colors of emotion and focus on what's real. But there are other conditions that can mess with reality itself, like schizophrenia, which is a thought disorder. Being mentally ill, I sometimes wonder, what would it be like to be schizophrenic?
1: The way I describe it is like a waking nightmare, where you have all the bizarre images and possible things happening and the utter terror. But with a nightmare, you sit up and open your eyes and it goes away. Not the case with a psychotic episode.
0: Ellen Sachs is a professor of law, psychology, and psychiatry at the USC Gould School of Law, and she is also schizophrenic. When most people hear schizophrenia, they don't think professor, they think crazy street person, and that stigma and lack of understanding is one of the big obstacles patients face.
2: Stigma is really, really powerful. There are very few things that can shut down someone's life as quickly as everybody agreeing they don't have one.
0: That's Ed Irwin. He's also schizophrenic, and we'll hear more from him later. The word schizophrenia is made of the Greek words for split and mind, but it might be more accurate to think of it as a mind shattered, where the

0: boundary between truth and fantasy can blur or dissolve completely. Schizophrenia has many symptoms, but the most dramatic are what are called positive. They're what the illness gives you, and you don't want them. They fall under the term psychosis. Imagine not being able to tell the difference between even the wildest idea and reality. One of Ellen's frequent delusions is that she used to be God. Joking, her husband once asked if she quit or was fired. Psychosis isn't something that's on or off, though. Ellen explained that it's more like a dimmer.
1: I'll have a transient psychotic thought. I've killed hundreds of thousands of people with my thoughts, and I'll just step back and I'll say, Ellen, that's just your illness acting up. Pay it no mind. Further along the spectrum, I have what's called social judgment, which is to say, I'm always aware of what other people will think is crazy, and I don't want to appear as crazy, so I just don't say those things. And if I can't help saying them, I go home and stay away from people. And at the far end, I'm crouching in a corner shaking, and that lasts for weeks. That hasn't happened in a decade.
2: I'm poison.
3: Do not betray us.
2: Things I touch are poison. People I get near.
3: Probe into your brain.
0: Probably the most well-known symptoms of schizophrenia are hallucinations, and they can be much more complex than you might imagine. Here's Ed again.
4: When you get really extreme, the human mind attached to the human body is capable of just about anything.
0: And anything that can be experienced can be hallucinated, including smells or tastes or worse.
4: You can have tactile hallucinations. Quite a few people are under the impression they're insects crawling under their skin. Very upsetting.
0: Ellen told me instead of voices, she has what she calls thought commands, as though the thoughts of strangers are randomly invading her head. Most of us have had a taste of this experience. Maybe you thought you heard someone say your name, or at some point caught a glimpse of someone you couldn't have seen. It may sound strange, but even when we're healthy, our brains create as much reality as they interpret. For most schizophrenics, these symptoms are only severe a fraction of the time, and with practice can even be ignored. In fact, the positive symptoms aren't what cause the most harm at all. The much more devastating part of the illness are the negative symptoms. These are what schizophrenia takes away from you. Here's University of Wisconsin psychiatrist Ron Diamond.
5: Negative symptoms are when you lose motivation, you lose spontaneity, you lose creativity, you lose the ability to persist in something whether you want to keep doing it or not. And the loss of being able to motivate and to initiate behavior is often much more disabling than hearing voices or believing things that other people disagree with.
0: Mental illnesses can weigh you down in so many different ways. There's social pressure to be normal, to pass, but there's also fear about what could happen if you fall short. In rough times, jobs, families, and friends can all fall away, and then there's the possibility of ending up in a mental hospital. Generally, these are not places you want to be. I've avoided that, but many are just one episode away. Schizophrenia is also a lonely illness. Being in the bipolar community, I can hold up a list of heroes who have done amazing things, like Mike Wallace or Ernest Hemingway, but there's no real list like that for schizophrenics. This is in part due to the more debilitating symptoms that can hinder creativity, but also because of the negative public image the illness has. People who are doing well usually don't advertise their schizophrenia and certainly don't make the news.
5: When you walk up to somebody in the street who's panhandling and looking odd and behaving oddly, you say, oh, this person is psychotic. They must have schizophrenia. But when you go into your dentist, unless he or she has a big S on their chest, you don't realize that person also has schizophrenia. And when you go to the bank and the bank teller is behaving absolutely normally, you don't say, oh, that person has schizophrenia. So what we get reinforced with is all of the people who are doing most poorly and most symptomatically who are behaving oddly. And what we miss are all the people with this illness who, through sometimes significant struggle, are behaving pretty normally, fulfilling role functions, living their lives as best they can with an illness that often makes that much more difficult.
0: So when you think about schizophrenia and other mental illnesses, please don't linger on the few who do make the news for doing terrible things. Think of the millions out there who we pass every day and don't even know it. They're people just like you, trying to live their lives, whose minds just happen to carry a little extra weight.
6: Schizophrenia was produced by Aubrey Wealth.

0: On December 12, 1985, the Times-Picayune published an article about a family of street musicians that were living on a homemade raft they had parked in the Industrial Canal. The article said, "They are poor and they look it." As self-taught street musicians, they play tinny show tunes and Mexican ballads with desperate enthusiasm on French Quarter streets while the children dance and smile for the crowd. They called themselves the Flying Neutrinos. They were led by Papa Neutrino, a man who spent his life building scrap rafts using garbage he collected on the streets. On August 13, 1998, Neutrino, his wife Betsy, and two other crew members were the first people ever to cross the North Atlantic on a raft made of garbage. National Geographic produced a television special about the trip, and the New York Daily News called it the sail of the century.
1: You know, that is how I first knew about Neutrino. A friend of mine at the New Yorker brought me the Daily News and said, you should write about these people.
0: Alec Wilkinson is a staff writer at the New Yorker and the author of Papa Neutrino's biography, The Happiest Man in the World.
1: I am somebody who's, for 30 years, has been trafficking in unusual people. And, you know, I haven't met anyone like this.
2: He sailed that whole day long. I'll sail the ocean, honey.
0: On January 23rd of this year, Papa Neutrino passed away in New Orleans at the age of 77. He was a philosopher, a pauper, and a preacher. He was a friend of the Beats and the inventor of a revolutionary football play that a coach for the New York Jets said was as innovative as the forward pass. And of course, he was a musician.

0: usually had a beard that he would cut himself and hair that he would cut himself by sort of running his fingers through it and, you know, snipping off the ends that stood out. He had, by the time I met him, very few teeth remaining. But when he was younger, I know that he had lost a couple of teeth in a fight. And it was a fight in cold weather, and he had picked the teeth up off the ground. They were his front teeth, and jammed them back into place and held them tightly for several minutes. And to his astonishment, when he took his hands away, the teeth remained where they were. The only complication had been that he had put them in backwards. So he had a funny sort of look to his smile.
1: Neutrino's real name was David Perlman. He grew up in San Francisco, where he lived with his mother and stepfather.
0: His mother was an absolutely incorrigible gambler, and the family's life revolved around her feast and famine episodes of gambling.
1: When David's mother was flush, they stayed in nice hotels, but most of the time they lived in cheap rooms and flop houses. One afternoon, when David was 12, he wandered into a movie theater near the hotel he was living at and saw a film that forever changed him. The film opens with a group of Aborigines lying naked in a circle as the sun rises over the horizon. They wake up and immediately begin walking in a straight line towards a river. One group goes upriver to drink, and another goes downriver to bathe. They are a nomadic tribe, but every 4 years, they stop in one place and make a village. For 30 days, they do nothing but work, building shacks and making clothes, and then, after everything is completed, they take off all their clothes, set fire to the village, and walk away naked. The narrator says they are the happiest people he has ever seen.
0: David was utterly entranced by this documentary, and he often would say that he, at 12 years old, left the movie house determined to live absolutely unencumbered by any material concerns and with only paramount in his mind the idea of freedom.
1: David left home and spent most of his youth hitchhiking back and forth across the country.
0: He was sort of an opportunist, a hitchhiker opportunist. You know, he went where he could go and make some money and have an adventure and gamble. And he didn't have any unifying principle to his life. And then he came into San Francisco in the mid-50s and was introduced to these figures such as Neil Cassidy and Kerouac and Allen Ginsberg and a few others. And they opened up for him the world of reading. And that's what gave him a framework and a coherence that established him for the rest of his life.
1: Neutrino married Betsy Terrell, and together they took their children with them to Mexico, where they played music in a small Mexican circus. The family barely made enough money to eat, but eventually they traveled to Europe and busked on the streets, where the money was better.
2: We went all through Europe busking, and it was wonderful, the art and the food, but there was something missing.
1: This is taped from an interview I did with Papa Neutrino in 2008.
2: And when I got back to New York City, I saw this 6'4" black woman in pink spandex on rollerblades, rollerblading backwards in and out of the traffic up Fifth Avenue. I said, that's what it is. That's the American spirit. That's what's missing in the rest of the world.
1: Though Neutrino has never had a permanent home in his life, he's always returned to New Orleans.
2: Well, New Orleans, of course, is the place in America today. It has the revolutionary spirit, it has the rebuilding spirit, it has a musical spirit. There are places to crash, buildings to crash in, there are rivers to put your little boats on. I've always lived someplace else, but I was going to come back to New Orleans. You know, you're welcome three.
1: On February 19th, Papa Neutrino's second line made its way through the French Quarter to the Mississippi. A low fog settled over the banks of the river, and friends of Neutrino's danced on the sandbar while the band played Amazing Grace and his family cast his ashes into the river.
3: Thank you.
1: After the second line, we took the ferry to the West Bank to launch Neutrino's last boat, a miniature raft with hand-painted messages and candles placed on the deck. On the patchwork sail, someone painted the words, "Follow your deepest desires." Neutrino believed that the key to happiness was to define your three deepest desires and pursue them relentlessly. He believed that everything in the world could be broken down into triads. He says the triad for freedom is participate, redirect, and leave.
2: If you have all three of those at your disposal, at your access, you're free. All my efforts go in to satisfy my three deepest desires, which is love, which is freedom, and which is transformational art. When you're in that thing, when you know that you're going to be fulfilling your three deepest desires, you are high. You are so naturally high. And I'm 74. I get so high because I know that every day is a day for me to fulfill my inner triad.
1: Neutrino's last raft went up in flames when candles lit the sail on fire and the boat ran aground on the shore. As it broke up into pieces, the small crowd gathered on the levee said goodbye to David Perlman as he drifted one last time down the Mississippi and out to sea.

0: Ladies and gentlemen of Brightworks, I'd like to welcome you to this show of Margie thinks he's a murderer.
1: Snake, hide! I'm already hiding out here. I'm trying to sneak up on a friend.
2: No, I mean get in the bush. Get out of the area. There's a murderer out loose.
1: Oh, shush. Enough of those stories of yours.
3: See?
4: About 20 students at Brightworks School are sprawled out on beanbag chairs. Their classmates are performing a sock puppet play about some confused and supposedly murderous animals. Pretty normal stuff.
0: Thanks. Great so set. Yeah. Great dialogue. Great puppets.
1: It was really funny.
5: We skunk at the last minute. We had to pull together the puppet at the last minute.
0: Yeah. What do you guys?
4: This is the first ever class at Brightworks. 30 kids are enrolled, ranging in ages from 6 to 12. But this school does things a little differently.
6: This is a kindergarten where you know that your child is going to learn how to use a drill.
4: Brightworks School co-founder Gaver Tully thinks children are capable of more than we give them credit for.
6: This is a school where the answer is yes, you can learn how to use the chop saw. Yes, you can use the laser cutter. Yes, you can, apprentice yourself to this potter. That's a perfectly good thing for a 12-year-old to do.
4: Brightworks doesn't ignore the three R's, reading, writing, and arithmetic. It just takes its own approach to it. The school uses a curriculum Tully created called the ARC planning process. It has three phases.
6: The first one is exploration, where we're kind of trying to look at the topic from as many different perspectives as we can and bring in as many experts as we can.
4: Like engineers who make Japanese flutes out of PVC pipes, welders, or magazine illustrators. The second phase is called expression. They take all these ideas and express them in some new way. Then the third phase is exposition, which is show and tell. Tully invented this approach to education with the Tinkering School, a summer camp he founded in 2004. Children could experiment with saws and drills to build anything from chairs to miniature roller coasters. If kids could dream it, they could build it. And if they failed, then, well, they tried.
6: That was the beginning of what you might call one of our pedagogical sort of pillars, was this idea that when it's a shared exploration of the unknown, when the adults that are working with the children have as little idea as the kids do about whether or not this project is going to work, there's something magical about it.
4: The summer camp was such a success that Tully and his co-founder, Brian Welch, formed Brightworks. The school doesn't just rethink traditional education, but modern views of childhood, too.
6: When did we think it was crazy to let a 12-year-old drive a tractor? When did we think it was crazy to let a 12-year-old carry a pocket knife? What caused these changes? And was it possible that we were underestimating the nascent ability of children?
4: The school's in what used to be an old mayonnaise factory. Light floods the room from the mammoth windows and skylights. It's a big open space with a soft cork floor, perfect for bare feet. There's an arts area, electronics lab, wood workshop, and a kitchen where there's an ongoing project to develop the perfect Brightworks potato chip. And then there's Kid City, a two-story plywood fort full of nooks and crannies.
6: Kid City was designed by the children, built by the children, to be their permanent sort of home within the school, their home away from home. They use that as a place of refuge when they're just mentally exhausted by some problem. They know they can just go there and read or draw.
4: The students help build just about everything in the school, from the partition walls to pieces of furniture. It's a sort of one-room schoolhouse, but instead of harking back to days on the prairie, the openness of the space reflects Tully's very 21st century vision.
6: It's a very honor the creative impulses of the children, create an environment that provokes and engages the children in activities that they might otherwise not engage in.
1: We don't do any tests, no grades, nothing like that.
4: 10-year-old Elizabeth Seda Hathaway attends Brightworks with her 6-year-old sister. She's been to a bunch of different schools, but she says so far, Brightworks has been her favorite.
1: This is a free school. In my old school, you kind of had to do what the teacher told you to do, and here you can kind of opt out sometimes.
3: And I like how we don't have to do a lot of sitting down and listening to people, because that can be kind of boring. And yes, it can be very annoying.
7: It's so different than the public school I grew up with.
4: Rose Price is a collaborator at Brightworks, in other words, a teacher. She's young but energetic, and it shows in her teaching style. She's more like an older, wiser friend to her students. It's a relationship that resonates with the kids.
7: It's what my mom always dreamed of for me, and something I always wanted for myself, like a place where learning actually was fun and almost invisible because it was so natural.
4: Brightworks is a nonprofit private school and functions outside the jurisdiction of the California Department of Education. That means teachers at Brightworks don't need teaching credentials, and the students aren't required to take any standardized tests. Without this accreditation, there could be obstacles ahead for kids who try to transfer back into the public school system. Tully is very open about that, and the fact that he does not have a background in traditional education.
6: What I am is kind of a savant educator. I have a handle on a unique insight into how to create engaging learning experiences.
4: Tully has a background in tech and worked at Adobe for years. Technology is at the core of a lot of learning at Brightworks, so long as it's used as a tool.
6: One of the children in the early interviews asked me, could I bring my video game to school? And I said, well, I'm not comfortable with you bringing a video game, but I'm okay with you playing a video game. He said, really? I said, yeah. If you write a video game, you can play it. And so that process is unfolding.
4: Brightworks is still in a stage of infancy, and what's next for these children after they graduate is uncertain. But Tully sees the lack of complete structure more of an opportunity rather than a challenge.
6: If you look at one of our youngest children right now, Clementine, by the time she graduates, she will have worked on somewhere between 50 to 70 projects taken from inspiration all the way to completion. When she graduates, she's going to have a much better idea about what it is she wants to do for a living in the classic sense of the term, and the skills to back it up.
4: Students will graduate with a multimedia portfolio-based diploma. Whether or not traditional high schools will see the years of work inside these portfolios as on par to other primary schools is not exactly clear. But if Brightworks leaves you wishing you could go back to primary school, well, maybe you can. In the near future, they plan to offer night classes for children and adults in the Mission District. In San Francisco, I'm Nicole Jones for Cross Currents.
8: This is Bird Note. As a flock of ducks lift off from a marsh, their wings reveal large patches of powder blue and emerald. These dabbling ducks are called blue-winged teal. They're petite birds, noticeably smaller than mallards. The male's blue-gray head has a bright white crescent at the base of the bill, and his cinnamon sides and underparts are peppered with dark dots. Females are mottled grayish-brown. Blue-winged teal are long-distance migrants, traveling from nesting areas in Canada and the U.S. to South America for the winter. They feed in shallow water, with a preference during the breeding season for snails and fly larvae. In fall and winter, they seek out plant matter, especially seeds. Blue-winged teal pair up during the winter and migrate together in spring to a nesting area, often to where the female was born. There, the female will lay about 10 eggs, which hatch after 3 weeks. Once the eggs hatch, mother and ducklings walk away from the nest area within 24 hours, never to return to their nest again. Within just weeks, the young will be flying and ready to join their parents in their great migration south. For Bird Note, I'm Michael Stein.
9: Brian Weir turns trees into bowls. But if it wasn't for his wife, Lynn, he might not be working with wood at all.
10: She was like, do it. Just go do it.
11: Well, he's always concerned about the cost of things. and I'm not.
10: That's always been her attitude with me. She's just like, go and try it. If I was alone, I don't think I ever would have done it.
9: You see, Brian is 43, and in the 90s, he was working at a job that he hated.
11: Working for Johnson & Johnson up in Taunton?
9: Brian says it was the kind of job where you were set, one you retire with. But there was a problem.
11: That was kind of a miserable job?
10: I was just miserable.
9: He was making artificial hips and knees.
10: Pays well, but it was just very, very unfulfilling. I was indoors all day long.
11: So I just said, if you hate it, stop doing it.
9: So he did. And his wife pointed him back to his passion.
10: My wife said, you love carpentry. Why don't you try getting back into that? It's like, all right, I can get some books from the library and the bookstore and learn how to do boat carpentry and just try to fool around it. And, so I did that.
9: Brian began working in a boatyard, building his skills. After several years, he applied to a woodworking school in Maine. It was Lynn who got the paperwork for the school, and it was Lynn who encouraged him to fill it out.
10: She's the catalyst behind the whole, woodworking thing that I've done.
9: First, Brian learned the ins and outs of making furniture. Then after he finished school, he opened up shop in his own backyard. His passion now? Bowls.
10: I mean, for some of this, the more intricate work, the Beethoven comes on.
9: Brian is standing in front of a giant cast iron lathe. It has a motor that turns a piece of wood.
10: It's kind of like a pottery on its side. This is the fun part, this is where there's pieces of wood that are just flying around and get to see some shavings.
9: Brian works with green wood, wood that still has a lot of moisture inside, like a freshly cut log. He uses sharp chisels to cut the wood as it spins. It's a delicate process. One bad cut and a chisel could go through the sides or bottom. But when the bowl comes off the lathe,
10: You lose control of the process.
9: When Brian's done on the lathe, the bowl is perfectly round. Then he puts the bowl into a low-temperature kiln. As it dries, it warps. Almost like it grew that way.
10: People look at it and they're like, wow, how does that happen? But it's all in the tree. That's got nothing to do with me. I'm making some of the choices on how to use the tree, but the colors, they're all there.
9: And Brian knows his skills were there all along, too.
10: It takes months to, sometimes like years of me thinking about things before I actually do it.
9: He just needed an extra push, and he knows it.
10: Maybe like every good artist out there has got someone behind them, just backing them up and pushing them forward.
11: I do like art, too. I like to collect stuff. I got that at a yard sale.
12: Oh, nice.
9: I asked Lynn to show me her favorite piece of Brian's work. She pulls out a chair, turns it over, and reads the inscription on the bottom.
11: It says, Number 1, Brian Weir, 41302, for Lynn, my love.

0: So there we go. There's the bottom of the bowl. It's got my name in it and the wood type, which is cherry. And that's a little oiling, and it's ready to go to someone's house.
1: For WCAI's Creative Life, I'm Jacob Lewis.
2: For so much of my life, even in the happiest moments, there was like this feeling of weight that was missing, this feeling of realness, like life was like wrapped in plastic wrap or something, but I had no clue why. I just knew that it was a bad feeling. I had recently moved back to New York about 8-9 months ago, and two friends invited me. They had been, you know, becoming a little bit obsessed with tennis. That first time, I think I felt nothing in my body in the best way. Like, it just felt like I was so laser focused on the ball. When something really lines up, you can like feel every muscle doing its job perfectly, so that like if you hit like a really good serve, you feel like your legs bend and your arms move up and the toss go perfectly and everything, and it just feels like your body is just like a well-oiled machine, and it feels so cool. Tennis. For whatever reason, yeah, tennis was kind of like the key to the lock or something.

I think I had a pretty happy childhood, but there was also a part of me that felt kind of like a little dissociated, or I didn't have words for it at the time, but I kind of like had this feeling that something was off. I knew it wasn't good or normal that I felt so floaty and ghost-like when I was around other kids and especially boys. I remember being in a swimming pool around a bunch of other kids and just kind of like, no one was picking on me. I wasn't like really bullied or anything, but I just felt so separate and disconnected that I would just like stand in the corner of the pool and like pretend to be like a washing machine, like worrying around, because that's like all I could think of to do. But it never really occurred to me that it was gender related. And I think that's because I have like a less traditional, a lot of trans kids, they think immediately like, oh, I'm a boy or I'm a girl, and they repress that or they're forced to repress that. For me, my gender feels a lot more strange, maybe, or just like not so legible in a traditional sense. So I didn't really realized that I was suppressing anything gender related, because it's not like I wanted to wear skirts and, be asked to the prom by a boy or something. I just wanted to feel more in my body, and I didn't know how.

I definitely feel like I belong in my body playing tennis. It's like this magical combination that was like really fleeting, but it's like this kind of like weighted feeling in my midsection, I guess, where it just feels like I'm grounded, like my feet in the ground are like one entity somehow. I just felt like so powerful in this way that I had never felt before. All of a sudden, it kind of like clicked. I was like, oh my God, it's not just about gender, but it's just about feeling in your body and feeling like you contain so much power and you contain so much like grace and ability to do anything. I was always really confused about what gender euphoria meant because if you go on like Reddit, you know, when you're like in the beginning of your transition, which a lot of trans people do, or like you're on Twitter or whatever, people are always like, oh, I like put on a dress and spun in the mirror and the spinning of the dress like made me feel euphoric and like good for them, no, like no shade to that. But I had never had that feeling. If you realize that for much of your life you've felt like you're kind of floating through space, to all of a sudden feel like you are this like mass that has muscles and bones and those things can do things and you like exist in this very tangible way that's like you're grounded, you feel your own presence through tennis, but also just through transition in general, just moments where I feel like, oh, this is why I'm doing this, because I feel like a real human being. Like I feel I'm real. I exist in real space.

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1: Once upon a most early time was a Neolithic man, and he lived cavily in a cave, and he wore very few clothes, and he couldn't read, and he couldn't write, and he didn't want to, and except when he was hungry, he was quite happy. 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

0: Oh, it's phenomenal for this economy because your average new movie is $20 and we're selling them for $5.99, $4.99.
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1: And you're at the right place. Don't touch the dial.

This time in the Global Village, we celebrate World Steel Pan Day, so designated by the UN, and a celebration of the national instrument of Trinidad. We'll hear some great steel pan orchestras and individual players in this visit to the Global Village. And we'll get things underway with one of the legendary steel pan orchestras. Music here from the Amoco Renegades and a classic song from Lord Kitchener as we begin this visit to the Global Village.

It is Pan Day here in the Global Village, so decreed by the United Nations in 2023, making this World Steel Pan Day. And going back a little bit further in 92, Trinidad and Tobago made the steel drum, or the steel pan, the national instrument of Trinidad and Tobago. And we are celebrating all of that this time here in the Global Village with lots of great pan sounds. Ranging from the smaller ensembles to these giant orchestras that then compete in the annual competitions. And some of the groups that will hear regular winners or some of the musicians involved with those groups. For instance, the piece that we just heard, Pan Rising, was written by Len Bugsy Sharp, who's an acclaimed arranger and composer. And a number of his compositions and arrangements have won pan competitions. And then we heard a piece called Pan Rising, done by one of the smaller ensembles, the Samaru Jets. And we started with

You know you've made it when you're on Sesame Street. Band on Sesame Street, as Relator makes the case for the importance of that instrument. And eventually the UN agreed and made this date World Steel Pan Day. We're celebrating here in the Global Village with some great pan sounds. And they're from an album that Calypsonian Relator did along with steel pan player Andy Norell from their album University of Calypso with Pan on Sesame Street. Andy Norell, actually the first person outside of Trinidad to have a composition in the pan competitions. And we heard his composition, We Kind of Music, performed by Vought 19 Fonclair Steel Orchestra, their Pan, Jazz, and Calypso album, a 25th anniversary celebration recording from them, and again with the Andy Norell composition, We Kind of Music. We also heard the Trinidad Steel Band from a release simply called Steel Drums of Trinidad with Bass Man, and the Trinidad Steel Band backing Harry Belafonte on his Jump Up Calypso album. They often kind of got a little buried in the mix, but they were there, and we heard them doing Angelina from that album. That here in the Global Village, I'm Chris Heim. Steel Pan Day, instruments that trace their roots pretty far back in some ways, but really around the 40s, 50s, thereabouts, musicians started to take oil drums and tune them, and that became the steel pan or steel drum instruments, and there have been a lot of developments over the years with, in addition to the steel drums, and we heard a little bit in some of the music we've already heard, the addition of things like bass and guitar and drums that are also part of the mix, and also drawing on music that is more contemporary, drawing on rock and classical and jazz compositions as part of the mix of music that the pan orchestras will play. We'll hear one example of that after a short break when we'll get to some music from Amaral's Trinidad Cavalier Steel Orchestra, and we'll hear them doing Gwen McCrae's 90% of Me Is You. That's coming up in just a minute here in the Global Village.

some of the other sources of compositions that some of the steel pan orchestras have adapted over the years, including there with that version of You Can Call Me Al from the TCL Skiffle Bunch. You Can Call Me Al. I just called to say I love you in front of that. The Catella Trinidad All-Stars did that on steel bands of Trinidad and Tobago. Those two, by the way, and some of the other things that we've played in the course of this show, part of a wonderful series that the Delos label called the Caribbean Carnival Series. And I can't imagine how difficult it is to record, especially some of these really large ensembles. And the sound quality in these is just wonderful, as is the music. And that part of that series. I just called to say I love you from the Catella Trinidad All-Stars. And we started with Ambrel's Trinidad Cavalier Steel Orchestra doing their version of the Gwen McCrae hit, 90% of Me Is You. As we have been celebrating World Steel Pan Day, this time here in the Global Village, full list of all of our selections, information about upcoming shows, world music news, videos, related links, and more information, all of that we post on our Facebook page. 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Global Village, a production of KMUW, Wichita Public Radio. I'm Chris Heim. Thanks for being with us here in the Global Village. One last one here from the London All-Stars Steel Orchestra, and we couldn't agree more. Pan, here to stay.

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2: Hello there, and welcome to Halfway to Jackson, the Roots Rock and Americana show, coming to you from the studios of WBDY-FM in Binghamton, New York. I'm your host, Jackson. Man, oh man, what a great show we've got lined up. I'm getting psyched just thinking about it. Got an artist we've never heard before, Buffalo Traffic Jam. We got Jason Isbell, who we've heard a ton. Lucinda Williams is in the house. One of my favorite Sun Volt tunes is on tap. Little bit of Justin Townes Earl. Man, oh man, it's going to be great. So settle in and get ready for an hour of the best music you may have never heard before. Because that's what we do here at Halfway to Jackson. Nah, if you're looking for your top 10 hits over and over again, you probably should just keep looking. But if you're looking for something a little out of the ordinary, some heartfelt lyrics, twangy guitars, all kinds of good stuff, this might be the great spot for you. So settle in. Gonna start you off with Rice, Hillman, and Peterson doing Hard Times. Lots of great music to come. So stick around, Halfway to Jackson. Enjoy.
3: Tell me you

You're listening to Halfway to Jackson, the Roots Rock and Americana show, coming to you from the studios of WBDY FM in Binghamton, New York. I'm your host, Jackson. We started that set off with Rice, Rice, Hillman, and Peterson doing Hard Times from Out of the Woodwork. The Tennessee Bolt Smokers after that. We heard Turn Out the Light and Love Me Tonight. That's from Songs from the Floor. Man, been a long time since I heard that tune. Buffalo Traffic Jam after that. Friend of mine recommended these guys. They're really good. We heard Fool's Gold from Take Me Home. That's an EP. Justin Towns Earl after that. We heard South Georgia Sugar Babe from The Good Life. And we ended that set up with Jason Isbell and the 400 Unit doing Cast Iron Skillet from Weather Vanes. Man, oh man, that song will smack you between the eyes, won't it? Good stuff, though. Hey, if you like what you're hearing, drop me a line. Jackson@BundyMuseum.org will get it right to me. Love to hear what you think of the show. Any ideas you might have for things I ought to check out, maybe include, or just say hi. It's always great to hear from folks out there who like this type of music. Seems like we got a loyal group of folks. Jackson@BundyMuseum.org gets it straight to me. We're going to start this set off with some leftover salmon. We'll Get By. Lots of great tunes to come, so stick around. Halfway to Jackson. Enjoy. Blue sky.

You're listening to Halfway to Jackson, the Roots Rock and Americana show, coming to you from the studios of WBDY-FM in Binghamton, New York. I'm your host, Jackson. We started that set off with Leftover Salmon doing We'll Get By from Brand New Good Old Days. Great stuff. Todd Snyder after that with Elizabeth Cook. He's covering a Jerry Jeff Walker tune off an album, Time As We Know It. We heard Little Bird. Man, that's some great stuff there. Really like the Jerry Jeff version of that one, and I like this version as well. Josh Ritter after that. We heard When Will I Be Changed. That tune features Bob Weir. That's from Gathering. And we ended that set up with Lucinda Williams doing Fancy Funeral off her classic album, West. Gonna start this set off with Buddy Miller doing an old John Prine tune. This one features Brandi Carlile and the Lone Bellow, so you know the vocals are gonna be something. Lots of great music to come, so stick around. Halfway to Jackson. Enjoy.

All I wanted was one chance to let freedom ring. They said I had to get a permit, tags and everything.

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I told her I was stressed. I said I'm going off the deep end. She said give it a rest. We're all waiting in the dugout, wishing we could pitch.

You're listening to Halfway to Jackson, the Roots Rock and Americana show, coming to you from the studios of WBDY-FM in beautiful Binghamton, New York. I'm your host, Jackson. We started that set off with Buddy Miller, featuring Brandi Carlile and the Lone Bellow, on an old John Prine tune, Angel from Montgomery. I actually first learned of that song as a Bonnie Raitt tune. She did it real early in her career, and that's the version I got familiar with. And then I learned it was a John Prine tune, and that made it even better. Sun Volt after that, we heard Tear-Stained Eye. That's from their first album, Trace. First thing that Jay Farrar did after leaving Wilco. Great stuff. Yarn after that, we heard Take Me First. That's from Shine the Light On. And since I liked that Todd Snyder cover so much, I decided to give him a chance to do one of his own. So we heard Can't Complain. That's from Viva Satellite. And there you have it. You spent another perfectly good hour listening to the best of roots rock and Americana. Hope you consider it time well spent. I know I do. If you liked what you're hearing, come on back next week. Won't be the same, but I'll do my doggondest to make sure it's good. And tell a friend. Help us build the community here at Halfway to Jackson. Gonna send you packing this week with one of my favorite newer bands, the Michigan Rattlers. Here's Just Good Night from Evergreen. Thanks for listening, and come on back. Halfway to Jackson. Enjoy.

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0: 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That was kind of short-lived, actually, but if you drive by the station real slow, get out a little telescope, periscope, or one of those little, oh, some opera glasses. You could probably focus in on me. Hi, there you go. Swiveling around, getting my, if you breathe in and out and you swivel around in the swivel seat, you'll get a full aerobic exercise if you keep it up for 2 hours. My name is Jim Hallberg, and I'm just trying to say it. Let's have a show today. It is Monday, it is August the 11th. Hey, Captain, Tugboat Captain, happy birthday. Earlier this week, our friend Tony, who'll be doing a show tonight, is also born this not quite full month. He was a July Leo. A lot of people that you may know and cherish, such as your humble DJ, my birthday is going to be on Saturday. Anyway, folks, thanks for letting us all hang out here with you this morning. Possibility of a thunderstorm during today's program. Starting up, yeah, this morning, and not lasting super long today, but it's going to be a little bit rainy off and on for the next week or so, actually. Today, scattered showers. And Thursday, Saturday, Sunday, and Tuesday of the upcoming week will all have some kind of moisture, precipitation falling from the heavens. We start off with Bill Frisell, Dave Holland, and the unmistakable sound of drummer Elvin Jones. I couldn't have pictured a more perfect lineup for that show, for that song and album. That was Blues Dream. So if you are still asleep, you may be having a lucid dream if you are listening to this particular program. Otherwise, you can have quite a few songs related to dreaming coming up here in this first hour of today's show, beginning with this.
1: As you lie there and listen to my voice, you know that I am your friend. And so you can rest now. You will listen to my voice, and you will remember everything I say. Because you know we love you, we want you, and we need you. And your family is very proud of you. You will listen to my voice, and you will rest quietly. You can do everything I tell you, and remember everything I tell you. You know we love you, and we want you, and we need you, and you are safe in our care. So you are happy, for when you are happy, we are proud of you. Dreams are real good. Dreams make your sleeping time happy. Now you can close your eyes and rest. You don't have to do anything or go anywhere. Just close your eyes for a while and rest. Then nice dreams will come to you. You can always sleep easy because you know that your family loves you and will watch over you as you sleep. And when you are loved, you will sleep well. And then a happy dream will come to you. You like to go to sleep and tell yourself what to dream. Now you can have funny dreams or pretty dreams. You can have small dreams or big dreams. And all the time you are dreaming, you are safe and cozy in your bed. You don't have to go anywhere. It's just like magic. So now you like to sleep and dream. All your good dreams come when it is soft and dark, because you can't see dreams in the light. Dreams are like stars. Stars are always prettiest in the dark. Stars sparkle and are pretty. Your dreams are pretty too. And if you ask yourself to have quiet dreams, they will be quiet. You can sleep and wait for a dream, and when it comes, it will be happy or pretty. You can dream about things that are fun, because you know that everyone loves you so. You will sleep happy, and now you can tell yourself, when I go to sleep, I will be happy because everyone loves me, and all my dreams will be happy dreams.

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Count yourself among the lucky ones who got to enjoy the semi-annual dream show hour here on the Driftless Morning Show for August 11th. This is Tuesday. The Honey Sisters stepping right into a lucid dream. Dream of the Teens, a 45 on the Fable record label. Before that, and I went far and wide for this Surrealists reviewed LTM recording, a description of a dream that was Robert Desnos from 1938. Ali's elusive dream, Muhammad Ali, yes indeed, Jazz Masters, I'm the Greatest album. Me and Stupid did Dear St. Rita of Impossible Dreams from the album In a Cabin with Me and Stupid. Jolie Holland, Crazy Dreams. I think that might be a Patsy Cline song, but I'm not sure. We did hear it. And that's from the Springtime Can Kill You album. And started with, of course, a reading from Life Records. That was Dreams. I'm going to have a pretty dream. I'm having a pretty dream right now, and you are listening to WDRT 91.9 FM from Viroqua, Wisconsin, where we're always dreaming. We might be getting an actual thunderstorm in the next very few minutes. So I will put the muffler on. You won't be able to hear the lightning and thunder, but just know that we're just dreaming away. This is the cosmic rays from the Sun Ra world. This is dreaming.

Yes, and you were there inside of Dorothy's dream as Aphrodite's child. We are celebrating dreams and the dream state and the dream time on the semi-annual dream show, 1 hour edition here on the Driftless Morning Show, WDRT 91.9 FM, streaming live on the internet, WDRT.org with Joan Omaha. And dreams, can't stop my dreaming of you, Alvin Dane. Don't throw your dreams away. The Beau Brummels, that one's going out to Pete down the road. Dream on, Young Tiger did the African Dream from my Moist Works Files collection and started with an offshoot of Sun Ra's Orchestra. Those were the Cosmic Rays, which I considered the doo-wop street corner singers. That was Dreaming from the singles, Definitive 45s, 1952 to 1961, picked up by Strut Records. Thanks for tuning in. If you are a radar screen watcher, there are little green blobs in the area. One of those might cover Viroqua, with some rain coming soon. It's moving in from the west. And then it's going to taper off and come back later tonight. Most of the day today was predicted to rain a bit more. Will not fulfill that prediction. Just kind of keep your eyes on the skies because that's where the prize lies. I just made that up. I'm so happy with myself. Thanks again for tuning in. Got one more set of music will take us up to the unknown calendar reader. This is going to be Kate Smith.

0: 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Tell me on your speaker. 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WDRT Viroqua. Thank you.
1: 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Also on Wednesday, the Highway 61 Concert Series features Ben Mulwana in Lancaster. 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On Saturday, August 15th, a vigil against genocide in Gaza will take place from 11 a.m. to noon on the corner of Main and Decker Streets in Viroqua, hosted by Driftless Palestine Solidarity. 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

Ed Holohan here. I've spent 5 minutes with you every Friday morning for almost 16 years. That's a lot of mornings. So I would very much like being with you for an hour on a Friday evening at a benefit for Driftless Community Radio. That's August 14th at 7 p.m. at Arcadia, right there on Presidential Corners. 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

Hey, quiet down there. Hey, quiet down there. 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

0: dance group called Us, American Girl, Liverpool Boy, on the Paddy Records label. Be My Girl and Hey Quiet Down There, those were both the Liverpools, and then that George Martin. Maybe there's some Beatles, and maybe there's some tape Beatles coming up in this next set of music. Let's see. Click, and yes, click right here.
1: 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Are you ready, Ringo?
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0: I regret to inform you, sir, that there are 4 elderly ladies beneath the monkey puzzle.
1: Lock the doors, Long, and lock them now. I've got something to tell you. I've got something to tell you. I'm being followed. I'm being followed. I'm being followed. Being followed. I'm being followed by the rolling stones. They followed me here, and they'll follow me home. They turn up at nightclubs and parties and bars, trying to make me drink beer and talk about art. 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

0: That skinny one, thingamy, you know his name. 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For he comes round in girls' clothes when I'm all alone, and then looks through his fringe and says, "Oi,
1: is Charlie at home?"
0: With the other ones lurking in the limo, I've tried to be strong and I've tried to say no, but I'm being followed. 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I'm being followed by the rolling

0: stones.
1: I feel like a lunatic. No one believes me. It doesn't make sense, and but no one can see the shadow they have cast on my innocent life. Oh, they think it's so funny, and so do their wives. And that Texan, oh yes, she's the head of the bunch, making personal comments while I'm eating lunch, criticizing just because I don't know how to order in French. Could you

1960s Rolling Stones, Begging for Equal Time from that last set of music that was directly from Liverpool. 2120 South Michigan Avenue from 12x5. Of course, that's the address for Chess Records in Chicago. 2000 Man from Satanic Majesty's Request. Slim Harpo, Shake Your Hips from House Rockin' and Hip Shakin', the best of Excello Blues. Murray Lachlan Young, I'm Being Followed by the Rolling Stones from Vice and Versa on the Caroline World Service. That's the pirate radio label or a non-label. And The Last Time by the Stones, Big Tide. Big Hits, High Tide and Green Grass. Oh, that was a workout. We're going to go out with some loops, including from Sonic Youth and Stereolab, as we prepare to maybe run into one of those green blobs on the way home. Get some rain early this morning and partly cloudy and warmer later this afternoon. What else do I have to let you know? I will be back tomorrow with a brand new show filled with filler. We're going to do a filler show tomorrow. All right, folks, it's up to you to make your day the best day of the rest of your life. I just had to throw that in. This is Loop Cat. This is Sonic Youth. Bye now.

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4: Good morning. Welcome to Second Cup of Coffee. Now that you have everyone out of the house for the day, ease back and enjoy music, stories, and features from the Driftless. 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

how, well, it'll make a person ponder what price progress. But for me, watching a young forest, a woodlot, right here. Here's an acre of young forest. There's some feller over there in a souped-up bulldozer. He'll clear this whole acre in, well, under a day. It's kind of an aggressive little beast. It isn't just something that pushes things around and knock down trees. It's got these extra saws and grinders and stuff. And I know someone's got to build their dream, but at what price? Removing especially a young forest where things are in transition. They're just getting a chance to set up a system of trees and roots and shine on for another 1,000 generations. But then things take a turn. But those are the whims of people, and there it goes. I am just one guy talking, but I'm glad that the truth is that it's happening on a metric that isn't total, but it's picking up speed. And sooner than folks think, maybe there won't be so many woodlots. There won't be so many young forests where all the critters can amble around and do their thing. Well, everything comes at a price, and to get something, you gotta give something up.

Stardate August 11th. The top of the world will see a total solar eclipse tomorrow. A partial eclipse will encompass a wider slice of the globe, including Alaska and parts of the northeastern United States. A solar eclipse occurs when the moon passes directly between Earth and the sun, blocking the sun from view. The sun's hot but faint outer atmosphere, the corona, looks like silvery tendrils radiating away from the moon. This eclipse begins when the lunar shadow first touches Earth over northeastern Russia. The eclipse path then passes near the North Pole, slides across parts of Greenland and Iceland, and finally over northern Spain before vanishing over the Mediterranean Sea. At its peak, off the coast of Iceland, totality will last for 2 minutes 18 seconds. A partial eclipse, where the moon covers only a portion of the solar disk, will flank that path. In addition to parts of North America, it'll encompass much of Western Europe and Western Africa. From far northern Alaska, the moon will cover more than half of the sun's disk at about 8:30 a.m. From Anchorage, about a quarter of the sun will be covered. And from the northeast, the greatest eclipse takes place in northern Maine, shortly before 2 p.m. If you're in one of those areas, remember to protect your eyes. Watch the eclipse only through special glasses or dark welder's glass, and never look at the unfiltered sun. Today's program was made possible by Mercer Caverns in Calaveras County in California's historic gold country. More information at mercercaverns.net. I'm Billy Henry.

Ed Holohan here. I've spent 5 minutes with you every Friday morning for almost 16 years. That's a lot of mornings. So I would very much like being with you for an hour on a Friday evening at a benefit for Driftless Community Radio. That's August 14th at 7 p.m. at Arcadia, right there on Presidential Corners. 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

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Thanks for

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Who wouldn't care? You're so enchanting, people must stare. You're the dream that dreamers want to dream about. You're the breath of spring that lovers gad about.

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You're the breath of spring that lovers gad about and are mad about. Who wouldn't love you, honey, and who wouldn't buy the west side of heaven if you just wink your eye? You're the answer to my every prayer, honey child. Who wouldn't love you, and who

100 years ago this month, on August 28, 1908, the most well-known and influential birdwatcher in history was born. Roger Torrey Peterson grew up in Jamestown, New York, where his seventh-grade teacher, Mrs. Blanche Hornbeck, encouraged him to join a junior Audubon club and gave him a color plate of a blue jay to copy. Throughout his life, Peterson often mentioned Mrs. Hornbeck's influence and inspiration. With her encouragement, he started sketching birds in the field, leading to his decision to pursue art professionally. After he graduated from high school, he moved to New York City, enrolling in the Art Student League and then the National Academy of Design. The city provided both excellent opportunities for developing artistic skills and the chance to meet and earn the respect of many leading ornithologists of the time. Peterson thought a book with simple but well-thought-out drawings of birds on the order of Ernest Thompson Seton's drawings in the margins of his book, Two Little Savages, would be an important contribution that he was singularly qualified to produce. He set to work making simple yet accurate drawings, highlighting and pointing out with tiny arrows the critical field marks that distinguish each species from all others, and writing terse but vivid descriptions. This was during the Great Depression, and publishers could not imagine the enormous appeal of birds, nor the need for such a work. Four of them rejected the field guide before Houghton Mifflin agreed to publish it in 1934, but even they were nervous about the unprecedented undertaking, so they limited the first printing to 2,000 copies and asked Peterson to give up his royalties on the first 1,000. But that original printing sold out in 2 weeks, and the second 3,000 sold out just as quickly. Now, one of the best-selling nonfiction books of all time, the Eastern edition of A Field Guide to the Birds has sold over 7 million copies. There are many other bird guides to choose from today, but it was Peterson's that spawned them all and continued to set the standards throughout Peterson's long life. Today, birdwatching is a multi-billion-dollar industry bringing joy and satisfaction to tens of millions of Americans, thanks in large part to Roger Torrey Peterson and his field guide. Peterson's formal training was in art rather than ornithology, but his exacting standards in studying birds earned him many honorary degrees in ornithology, as well as many other distinctions, including the Presidential Medal of Freedom. He was twice nominated for the Nobel Peace Prize. In a life filled with many accolades and distinctions, my favorite is the little poem by E.B. White, who wrote, "Birds have their love and mating song, their warning cry, their hating song. Some have a night song, some a day song, a lilt, a tilt, a come what may song. Birds have their careless bow and teeter song, and of course their Roger Torrey Peter song." Because of Peterson's importance and this being his centennial, this week's programs will all be directly or indirectly about him. Tomorrow I'll be reviewing the newest incarnation of his field guide to the birds, a merging of his eastern and western guides into one new book. I'm Laura Erickson, speaking

0: for the birds.
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This is Maggie Jones and Natural Wonders. I've been drawn back to one of my favorite authors, Carl Safina. He wrote Eye of the Albatross when we were touring the Pacific Ocean along with an albatross. Carl Safina has written quite a few books, and the one that I picked up recently and started looking through is called The View from Lazy Point, A Natural Year in an Unnatural World. He is speaking from the eastern end of Long Island, which is 110 miles from Manhattan, a different world. But I found a chapter, wouldn't you know it, about traveling to Southeast Alaska, which really caught my attention. This is about the ecology of salmon and how the thriving salmon population in Alaska is still thriving, but went through quite a period of downturn before it turned back up. And a similar ecology of salmon in California has disappeared. And here it is along the same Pacific coast. He's such a good writer. So we will follow Carl Safina from his Long Island home up to Southeast Alaska. He titles this chapter, Travels Polar, Bear Witness, Southeast Alaska. That's going to leave an ugly scar, says blonde-haired Brenda Schwartz, a fourth-generation Alaskan commercial fisherman. She's gesturing to a recent clear-cut just outside of town, frowning. She knows that forests grow salmon. Salmon also grow forests. Annan Creek runs through a forest, and we've heard that the salmon are in. From Wrangell, it's an hour's boat ride. A few miles from town, those clear cuts fade. Big spruces and tall cedars rise thick on steep slopes, each tree terminating in its own worshipful spire. Brenda's telling me she tried living in several western states, but after a while you miss this wilderness. You think, you know, Alaska isn't such a bad place to raise a family. Now Brenda and her husband John are raising 5 kids, aged 8 to 18. She's still a fisherman, as most commercial fisherwomen prefer being called, and is again spending more time fishing as her kids grow. To the end of vision now, it's water, trees, sky. Slopes ascend into clouds, and clouds become cascading downslope as near vertical streams. We beach the boat near the mouth of Annan Creek and step into rainforest, thick with undergrowth, swollen with ripe salmon berries and huckleberries, cushioned with mosses hanging from every branch and padding the forest floor. The chittering of circling eagles fills the air, dominating even the proclamations of gulls and croaking ravens. The forest is as darkly near to enchanted as anything the imagination might conjure. That means a wild, dangerous place for those dwelling within, and perhaps more dangerous for those just visiting. Brenda loads her rifle, and we begin walking along a shoreside path. The trail is stamped with bear tracks. Let's keep talking, Brenda says, to let the bears know we're coming. You don't want to surprise one. She's telling me stories of bears confronting people here, coming forward with ears laid down and jaws snapping menacingly enough to generate warning shots near their feet, but no ugly contact yet. Brenda's committed to keeping it that way. If a bear appears on the trail, do not run. They're like puppies. They'll chase you. Just stand facing them. They'll have to think about what to do next. Then it will be very important that you follow my instructions. More than unusually alert, I'm noticing that the place is wet. You couldn't sit without soaking your butt. To make a temperate rainforest, you need an ocean generating clouds and warmed sea air hitting cool air along mountains, thus felling the clouds as rain. Depending on where and how these uneven mountains tickle the clouds, parts of Southeast Alaska average over 200 inches of rain a year. The air is so sodden,
It seems the humidity merges land and ocean. So where's the line dividing sea from land? Is it the high tide line? The paths of salmon? The reach of ocean mists? The flight lines of fish-nourished eagles? Deep, dark water is flowing through a 30-foot-wide channel, swift current. Any salmon entering Annan Creek must pass here, then enter a wide estuary whose sandbars are lined with bald eagles, dozens of white-headed adults and big mottled juveniles, all here for the fish. Farther up, those braided channels converge into one main, knee-deep watercourse. Here the stream bottom appears to be made of black stones, but I suddenly realize they're fish. Only right along the shore do they part enough to show light sand between them. I've seen a lot of fish, but this stream is, in places, packed with salmon, stacked with them. Pink salmon, about 5 pounds each, thousands upon thousands. We walk uphill beside a series of pools and riffles. At the lowest riffle, a brown bear is pulling a salmon between the clutch of its claws and the clench of its teeth. Suddenly, the vegetation explodes just ahead as a black bear bursts across the trail, loping toward the creek and flooding me with adrenaline. Annan, on the mainland, is one of the few places where black bears mix with brown bears. Black bears justifiably fear the much larger browns. On the islands of southeast Alaska, it's usually either blacks or browns, elsewhere called grizzlies, not both. Although about 17,000 black bears and 6,000 to 8,000 brown bears roam southeast, blacks and wolves are absent from Admiralty, Baranoff, and Chichagof Islands, where browns reign. A few minutes farther upstream, two steep, bouldery banks pinch the flow. The constriction blasts a frothing torrent over a series of low falls that impede the fish's progress. To get through, a fish must wage prolonged propulsion. Water gushes the whole way. Any fish that manages to surmount the falls must keep its motor revved through a run of intense white rapids stretching about 30 yards. Above that, finally, is a calm pool that signifies success. But I see just one or two fish moving across that pool's light bottom. The majority find the falls a serious inhibitor. Fish leap and fall back, against the roaring blast of opposing water. Many get washed right back to the starting gate. Just below, salmon are traffic jammed shoulder to shoulder. Salmon so densely throng the riffles below the falls that there seem to be more fish than water. They're slithering over one another's backs. Pretty soon, two black bears emerge from between big boulders lining the opposite bank. Two others come from the woods behind us. Brenda and I watch from the tenuous safety of a low platform built specifically for viewing the bottleneck. In addition to these four blacks, the large brown bear just downstream is stripping another salmon. That seemed like a lot of bears, until the black bears increased to seven adults. Two have jet black cubs. One has cinnamon twins. A fourth, a single youngster. The mothers with cubs act uncomfortable around other potentially dangerous bears. They tend to take a fish and disappear into the privacy of the forest primeval, their little ones following. Bears come and go repeatedly from the shadows, keep squeezing through the spaces in the jumbled boulders like muskrats in a stream bank. I lost track of who I've seen and who is new. Between their padded paws and the padded ground and the sound of falling water, we never hear them coming. At one point, I'm startled by a bear walking right past me. There must once have been a great many places like this, wherever creeks swelled with salmon, down to California. Black bears live all the way across the continent and must have once crowded even East Coast tributaries where sturgeon, American shad, alewives,
striped bass, blueback herring, rainbow smelt, and Atlantic salmon spawned in hordes. I try to imagine bears crowding pinched tributaries of the Hudson River in the spring of 1491. But what memory has recorded that? Where in the rocks is it written? Meanwhile, so many fish fill this stream that the bears hardly need to catch them. When a bear steps into the water, it has salmon swimming around its legs, under its belly. Bears just dunk their heads and clamp their claws around a wagging fish. Bears too full to eat pluck salmon from the throng, take a bite or two, and then release their grip. The urgent hunger is gone. Bears and eagles benefit from many a salmon stop short of the promised land. The salmon would seem to have a different agenda. But though the present interests of bears and eagles require that some salmon don't complete their task, the bears' and eagles' future, too, depends on enough salmon getting past them. These bears are, for the moment, spoiled. These wealthy bears in the fattest bear country of all can afford to be wasteful, self-indulgent, and picky. Laughing all the way to the stream bank, they often drop a fish on the ground and press on it to see if eggs appear. If the salmon is a male or an unripe female, about three-quarters of what they catch, they simply leave it. If the fish is a ripe female, the bear usually eats just its fat-rich, energy-dense eggs. They boost their profits by giving themselves only the best, discarding the rest. Poor bears from inland areas would greedily eat any salmon they could find, if they could find any. Even among bears, the rich get richer and the poor take what they can. These returning salmon originally hatched in this forest stream. The forests are, in a sense, the salmon source. Streams drawing from the mossy forest sponge flow more evenly, more dependably. Shade helps stabilize and cool stream temperatures. Fallen logs form eddies that break the current, giving rest and shelter to young fish, and, when channels flow hard with swelling floods, protecting them from prematurely getting swept out to sea. Forests also produce insects that help feed young salmon. The ocean clouds deliver rain. Everything then flows downhill. After all, gravity isn't just a good idea, it's the law. Nutrients in the form of fallen leaves and falling bugs, for instance, get into rivers and wash toward the sea. So salmon are here in part because of the trees. Now, what if I told you that the trees are here in part because of salmon? That the trees that shelter and feed the fish are themselves built by fish. That's the biggest secret about the size of these forests. Ocean nutrients traveling uphill, against gravity and into the forest? It's never happened, at least not in a way people really noticed. For a long while, no one thought to ask, "Hey, what about all these salmon?" Defying gravity in all good sense, salmon flow uphill. From the heart of the ocean, salmon beat upstream and inland like flowing blood until lodged in a thin film of water in a tiny tributary, each is a corpuscle in a capillary. This upstream influx, this invasion, creates extraordinary effects. Salmon are energy. They are materiel. Follow that thought uphill. The trees are made largely of salmon. Again, a bear drops a fish, then turns back to the stream and nabs another. In this version of catch and release, the fish dies. What's released includes all the things the fish was, protein and fat and nitrogen and phosphorus and more. These forests are where the ocean comes to die and be reborn as trees. A fish grows by absorbing and superconcentrating the ocean. Salmon are the ocean incarnate. The salmon run becomes one long self-propelled infusion of ocean nutrients. Even before they hit fresh water, they have plenty of chances for reincarnation, feeding seabirds, seals, sea lions, porpoises,
and killer whales. By the time they begin ascending streams, there is no turning back. They've ceased being mere fish and turned themselves into delivery packages of ultra-concentrated nourishment. Bears, eagles, and other middlemen take hefty cuts before passing the goods along. Bears or no, these salmon will still die after spawning. Their carcasses will still draw gulls, crows, jays, and ravens. They'll still put smiles on the snouts of mink and martens and the 4 dozen birds and mammals, even mice, even deer, that nibble salmon. But without bears, most salmon carcasses would just wash downstream. In some streams, bears move more than half of the salmon mass into the nearby forest. A bear might carry 40 salmon from a stream in a day's work, leaving a couple hundred pounds of ocean flesh on the forest floor. Insects, slugs, and other invertebrates move in and lay eggs. Next, the ocean will transmogrify into insect-eating birds. Plenty of forests stand where no salmon live or perish, but it's no coincidence that the world's densest salmon runs and the world's lushest rainforests go together. Bears bring so many salmon into forests that nitrogen and phosphorus concentrations near some Alaskan streams exceed recommended applications for commercial fertilizer. Up to 70% of the nitrogen in the leaves of nearby shrubs and trees is of ocean origin, brought by salmon, delivered by bears, drawn into the roots of plants. Sitka spruce grow up to 3 times faster along streams that raise salmon compared to streams without salmon. Salmon forests, it turns out, grow more wood, more living weight per acre, than any forests in the world, more than the Amazon, more than anywhere, not tropical rainforests, salmon forests. So why does this region harbor 80 bears for every one in interior areas far from salmon streams? Why do bears feeding on abundant salmon often have 3 cubs? Why is the bald eagle more abundant here than anywhere else in its cross-continental range? Why do these forests grow such massive trees? Now you know the answer. They are all salmon in disguise. That's nice, but for all this to keep working, many of these salmon must attain the spawning reaches. For that, the fish must still vanquish the falls. In late afternoon, something injects new motivation into the salmon. The white water thickens with leaping fish as many more assault the falling water. Many find themselves in a sheet of foam falling over a big, slick-faced boulder. They skitter skyward against the pressure hose. Those gaining the first step face either a nearly impassable overhanging waterfall or run over a boulder up a short, steep, blasting channel. They must choose quickly. Many get washed back into the roiling eddies. There, salmon are appearing and vanishing like dark rice grains in a rolling boil. That a fish might conquer this ferocious challenge seems almost beyond reasonable striving, but nothing compels salmon to be reasonable. I see a couple of fish get through, and now several are gliding gracefully over the light sand of the broad shallows above, their goal, spawning, nearly assured. In the 1940s, fishery managers wanted bear populations across Alaska culled. Why? Because salmon-eating bears inflict economic damage that could push Alaska into financial and social collapse. But as we're seeing right in front of our eyes, salmon increase bear densities, and bears make forests more productive by planting them with salmon. Productive forests create salmon-friendly stream habitat and hatch insects that fall into streams, prompting young salmon's robust growth, boosting salmon survival, helping maintain strong salmon populations. The fear had been that the number of bears limits the number of salmon. Turns out the reverse is true. There are so many bears because there are so many salmon.
And there are so many salmon in part because there are so many bears helping turn salmon into trees. Just a few yards away, an adolescent bear ascends a hemlock simply to rest. A little raccoon-sized cub of another bear decides to follow. When the adolescent swipes at it, the cub moves out onto a branch. From there, it can't get down. This isn't trivial. Cubs can get killed when they find themselves alone with grouchy strangers. Now we have a situation. The cub begins bawling. Mother comes running from the creek and bounds up the tree with astonishing speed. Now the edgy adolescent, seriously threatened, begins snapping its jaws, stomping the thick branch, then urinating and defecating on the angry mama below. Complicating matters, mama's second cub has climbed a nearby tree, gotten stuck there, and is also bawling. This sends the distraught mother running from tree to tree with Brenda and me almost directly in the middle. Mama calls the second cub down, and they both climb the tree containing the first cub and the adolescent stranger. Now four bears are in the same tree, 20 to 30 feet up. The mother wants the other bear away from her cubs. The other bear is highly conflicted. It wants to come down and flee, yet the angry mama continues trying to press the stranger higher. The more mama presses, the more defensive the adolescent gets. This standoff continues for half an hour until the mother, with much snarling and jaw snapping and many lightning fast bluffs that prove intimidating to the stranger and to me, forces the stranger higher. When she feels like she's achieved enough space, she turns her attention to getting her cubs down. Then she, too, climbs down and the threat is defused. When everything is back to normal, normal for here, meaning the woods are crawling with bears and the creek swarming with fish and the sky infested with eagles, Brenda and I, too, feel it safe enough to head back down the trail. I tell Brenda how much I loved every moment of our adventure and thank her for the privilege. Brenda is pleased, but she says, "More and more I see people who say they like nature, but truly it's not really that important to them. I call it the Discovery Channel mentality, and I'm seeing the people who actually want to come and see things like this. People today are so accustomed to manipulating every detail of their personal environment with the press of a button. They're very, very uncomfortable with a reality in which they aren't in charge. They don't like that humbling feeling you get in a place like this, where we're not in control. People are always asking me things like, 'What's the bear going to do?' And I'm like," she shrugs, "whatever it wants." I will stop there. I'm reading Carl Safina, his book called The View from Lazy Point, A Natural Year in an Unnatural World. This was published in 2011. It has beautiful illustrations by Trudy Nicholson and maps by John Luoma. Anything Carl Safina has written is something I'm interested in. This is Maggie Jones and Natural Wonders. Thank you for listening.

0: WDRT is sponsored in part by the Great River Folk Festival, held in La Crosse, Wisconsin, August 28th through 30th. 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
2: People get up at the crack of dawn for many reasons.
3: It is 6:30 in the morning. We are getting ready to leave.
2: But our producer Brian was not rising early to get to the office.
3: We're in Eugene, Oregon for the Eugene Marathon. I'm with my fiance, Allie, and Allie is also running the marathon. Allie, how are you feeling? Any last thoughts beforehand?
4: What have we done?
2: We might be asking the same question if we also face the daunting task of running 26.2 miles, pushing the limits of what our feet, muscles, joints, and cardiovascular system can endure. But for many marathoners, hurling their bodies through space and with luck across the finish line also brings great joy. That makes sense. From our heads to our feet, our bodies are built for movement. Yet the human body is also imperfectly designed, as anyone with a stiff neck or aching back knows. So why did evolution produce these efficient yet imperfect bodies in motion? Welcome to Big Picture Science. I'm Molly Bentley. In this episode, we hear how we evolved to walk, run, dance, and even swivel our necks as we consider what moves us. It's an impressive achievement, having feet, knees, and legs with the strength and endurance to propel us along for 26 miles. But other, more modest parts of our body are no less remarkable.
5: My name is Kent Dunlap. I'm a professor of biology at Trinity College in Hartford, Connecticut. I'm a potter, and I make all sorts of vessels, but I got particularly interested in making vases, that is, pots that have necks, and began to see this constriction as both this locus of grace, but also of vulnerability. And those two equal sides of the neck really captured my attention.
2: Our language reflects this. Consider the many idioms we use to express vulnerability that, if they don't refer to our hearts, likely refer to our necks.
5: Bare your neck, or sometimes you stick your neck out in bravery, that is you offer your vulnerability, go for the jugular. That's one of my favorites. Or life can be such a pain in the neck. So in most cases, they're sort of speaking about the neck as a burden or a sense of vulnerability.
2: Without our necks, we would lose our heads. But necks do more than provide a secure patch for our noggins. As Kent Dunlap told Seth Shostak, they perform many functions, often simultaneously. For example, they allow us to turn our head while eating and breathing, and if that doesn't go smoothly, play a role in the mechanics of coughing. It's a catalog of impressive feats, he said, yet no one had written a book about the neck, which became his inspiration. Dr. Dunlap's book is called The Neck, A Natural and Cultural History.
5: Well, one of the things I think is absolutely remarkable about the neck is how many different kinds of things it does. Certainly what I'm doing right now, that is speaking. I think speaking is one of the most glorious things that the neck does. The sound is generated from our larynx, our voice box. And while it's true that other structures of our throat and our tongue and our lips and so forth modify the sound, it really all begins there in our voice box. The neck has so many different things that go on in there. It transports blood and air and breath. It has lymph nodes in there. It has our voice in there. But also on the flip side, it's very vulnerable. And I think we all realize the vulnerability of it.
6: Yeah, well, I want to come back to that because that's a little bit surprising. You would think that by this point, evolution would have, you know, kind of taken out the vulnerability just to make sure that, you know, our genes get into the next generation. But that doesn't seem to have happened.
5: That's right. And that no engineer would possibly have designed the neck the way we have our necks. And part of that fallibility has to do with the fact that, just as I said, the neck does so many different things, and sometimes those different functions conflict with each other. So, for example, our neck to scan the environment has to be very thin, but when we have this thin structure there, all those vital tubes that go through there have to be very near the surface, so they're easily punctured or compressed or something. So one of the sources of the vulnerability is that it's hard to optimize everything at one time.
6: You know, we don't really pay that much attention to our necks. I mean, other than when I'm trying to put on a tie. But when they get sore, they're not working properly, well, we're aware of them then. You write that the construction of the neck is, and I quote, gloriously quirky and seemingly improvised. Give me a couple of examples that led you to that conclusion.
5: If you look at both our embryology and our evolution, early on, both in our fish ancestors and the early embryo, it's all laid out in this nice regular pattern. But then as embryonic development and as evolution proceeds, you just have all these different blocks of tissue that move around and that merge together and then get smeared together and so forth. And it doesn't seem like it's built for optimal innovation. It seems more like it's sort of a sloppy renovation of this structure.
6: But isn't that true for most products that have, if you will, been produced by evolution? I mean, evolution's not a very good engineer, and many of the parts of our bodies are apparently very badly designed. A frequently cited example are our eyes, which have the best part of the retina entirely compromised by the optic nerve. So, you know, I think from the agent's point of view, it's just a matter of, well, did it work? And it's not optimal, but if it works, it's good enough, right?
5: That's right. One of the things that's a little bit unique about the neck is that the region behind our head evolved from our early fish ancestors, where that region was used in breathing. And so the gills were there in early fish. And of course, when vertebrates evolved onto land, we didn't use that tissue for breathing. So all of these scraps that were left over in the region behind our head became all these other kinds of tissues, like our tonsils, our larynx, part of our tongue, and so forth. So it started with a very much of a hodgepodge of pieces of scraps left over from our fish ancestors.
6: Our neck is also a kind of an unparalleled conduit. Our trachea, which is for breathing, that goes through our necks. Obviously, the carotid artery and presumably many other arteries go through our neck because there's this brain on top of it, and that has to be supplied with blood and so forth. So there's a lot of pressure on the neck, so to speak, to do a whole bunch of jobs effectively and without interruption. Otherwise, you're dead, right?
5: That's absolutely right. And the quantitatively, the amount of movement that goes on in your neck is astonishing. So, for example, if you think about all the blood, all the air, and all the food and saliva that pass between your head and your torso, you know, on a given day, it's about 3,000 gallons of stuff, all weighing over a ton of fluid. So even on your laziest days, you move a ton of fluid through your neck. And now if you were out mountain climbing or bicycling or something, you would even move a lot more because, of course, your heart is pumping harder.
6: One thing that I note by simple observation about our necks is that, you know, it holds up our heads, but our heads can move around. We can survey the landscape in front of us by twisting our head. A lot of animals can't do that, either because they don't have necks or they just don't have that flexibility. This surely must have helped us in terms of evolution.
5: That's what zoologists generally point to in terms of the original selective advantage, and that is that when our fish ancestors were swimming around in the water, it actually didn't really do them much good to have a neck, because in water, you want to keep your head stabilized. But once you're on the land, there's a great advantage to being able to move your head around to see things. Zoologists have proposed that the big advantage of the neck is to be able to scan the environment while you're moving and look in one direction while your body is moving in another direction, or even look all around you while your body is stationary.
6: If you look back in terms of the evolution of Homo sapiens, I mean, how far back do you have to go in evolutionary history to find the first neck? Is there some critter that had the first neck?
5: purportedly the one of the first fossils that have found that was the missing link between aquatic organisms and four-legged terrestrial organisms was a fossil found in Greenland named Tiktaalik. And this animal also seemed to show that separation between the head and the trunk. And so in the various earliest terrestrial vertebrates, there was signs of that neck about 375 million years ago.
6: Let's look at some other animals who have extraordinary necks. We'll start with the most obvious one, and that would be the giraffe. In the early books that I read as a kid, it said that giraffes had long necks because they were stretching their necks repeatedly to reach, food sources high up in the foliage, high up in the trees. But that's not the way evolution works.
5: That's right. And that's sort of a classic example that you see in many, many textbooks is the what on earth could have caused the elongation of this neck. And in one school of thought, there's this notion that giraffes sought leaves higher up in the tree canopy and they willed their neck to stretch. But when Darwin and the idea of natural selection came around, they saw it in a different way. And that was that animals that had longer necks were better able to graze at higher regions, and those were the ones that survived drought and passed on their long neck genes to their descendants. But beyond that, it's also people have questioned this idea of the so-called high brows theory of the neck elongation, because when zoologists have looked out in the field to see whether giraffes in fact do browse very, very high during periods of drought, they just don't see that very often. But what they do see is them using their necks in sexual combat. That is, males will bash their heads and necks together when they're competing over females to mate with.
6: So, in other words, the neck is the product of sexual selection?
5: That's right. And there's lots of arguments about this, but probably in the end, it's probably a product both of sexual selection and natural selection.
6: I see. Well, it seems to have paid off. I mean, when I go to the zoo, a lot of the critters in the zoo, maybe with snakes accepted and some others, but, they have necks. I mean, necks seem to be a good design.
5: They certainly do. And while giraffes have the longest living necks, they're certainly not the longest necks in history. Some dinosaurs had necks that were up to 50 feet long, that is about 13 meters and so forth. So the neck is a region which has shown enormous variability over evolutionary time.
6: What did long necks do for these dinosaurs?
5: Well, that too is a matter of debate, but many paleontologists believe that they submerged their whole body in water and then used used their long necks to sort of scan out of the water and maybe hunt for prey on the shore of the lake. Certainly there are some long-necked creatures that lived completely in water, and they were evidently used their necks for grabbing prey that was zipping by them. They had big, ferocious predatory teeth.
6: Another critter that has an unusual neck is the owl. Because owls, at least some of them, are able to turn their necks around almost 360 degrees. When you do that, you would think that would twist up all that plumbing that's in your neck, and you might just, knock yourself unconscious because of lack of blood flow to the brain. How does the neck avoid doing that?
5: It's a good question, and you kind of wonder how a neck doesn't wring its own neck in a certain way. And a couple of modifications. One is that the big arteries which go up along the side of the neck are in spaces that go pass through holes that are very large in diameter, and so they can stretch and move within that. Another way is simply the structure of the whole neck. So we tend to think of our neck swiveling just on a single axis going straight up and down. Owls have actually two different ways that they're moving their neck when they're turning their whole head. One is this twisting of the column, but also they move their head side to side by laterally bending their neck. And so not all of the motion is twisting, some of it is bending. And that relieves some of the tension that would occur on the spinal cord as well as those arteries that you mentioned.
6: And do they do it just, in search of prey or to avoid predators? Why are they doing this?
5: Probably for prey and as well as to avoid predators. But one thing to realize is that many owls are nocturnal predators. And to see little objects in very little light. They have enormous eyes for their body size. But without going into it in a lot of detail, these large eyes that they have are not big spheres, but rather they're big cylinders which fit into their head this way. The bottom line is that owls' eyes themselves, because they're cylindrical, cannot rotate around. And so in order to see all around, they have to move their head all the way. Humans see around us by both moving our eyes and our neck, but owls have to get all of that movement through their neck.
2: Kent Dunlap is a professor of biology at Trinity College and the author of The Neck, A Natural and Cultural History.

0: Next, for many of us, activities like typing on the computer are a pain in the neck. That may be the result of how we engage our muscles.
1: My brother is a physical therapist, and he tells me over and over again when I complain to him, my back hurts from sitting in a chair, my neck hurts, and he said, those are your muscles. They get tired, and so then you start recruiting other muscles that are not as strong, smaller ones, to kind of do all this work.
0: But issues also arise when we don't use our muscles enough.
1: Then you trace back to what they're doing every day or not doing. You know, we're sitting on our gluteus maximus instead of running with them. And then we lose connection to that muscle. We lose connection to the activation of that muscle.
0: That's all coming up as we consider what moves us in this episode of Big Picture Science.

0: Let's check in with marathon runners Brian and Allie as they head to the race.
1: Feeling good? We ate a lot of food? We're rested? We're rushing out the door a little bit?
0: Well, it sounds like they've done all they can to prepare to run 26 miles. But how are they holding up 4 hours and more than 50,000 steps later?
2: I just finished running the marathon. My calves and quads felt like stone for the last 8 miles, but I was able to finish. I did have to lay down for about 20 minutes afterwards, and we're now in search of beer and food. Allie, what muscles are you feeling the most right now?
3: Oh, my hamstrings, my heart.
1: Why your heart?
3: The tears, the sobbing that happens at the very end.
2: I was lucky enough to get to see Allie finishing, and she did have some very joyful tears as she was crossing the finish line.
0: It sounds grueling, but also enjoyable. Something compels our producer Brian Edwards and some of our listeners to run marathons, collapse afterward, recover, and sign up for another one. To understand this compulsive behavior and what drives any of us to want to run, bike, swim, or dance, Brian sought out someone who can provide insight.
4: My name is Bonnie Tui. I am a journalist and the author of several books, including On Muscle, The Stuff That Moves Us and Why It Matters.
0: Not only do they move us, our muscles are happiest when in motion. And when it comes to emotion, they are intertwined with self-expression. They run through our bodies from our heads to our toes. The smallest ones reside within our skin. But what exactly are muscles?
4: So muscles are a tissue, but they're also an organ. And so I think the statistic that I've heard is for most people, it's about 40% of our body weight on average. And so it is not only tissue that moves us, right? Quite literally, locomotion and all that, the three different kinds, cardiac, smooth, skeletal. But what I learned in the research of this book that I did not know before was that muscle is an endocrine tissue. So it is constantly talking. It's constantly secreting these signaling molecules that travel all around our body to tell other parts of our body to do things. All of these chemicals are washing through our bodies and talking to our brain and signaling to our brain, okay, be active, get bigger. Bulking up our muscles bulks up our brain, just like actually literally our hippocampus getting bigger, learning and memory center getting bigger in response to exercise. To me was so exciting because then it was something that tangible that I could say, this is how it works.
5: I think when I originally had thought about muscles, I would think about the big ones, the ones you're flexing, the ones you're moving with, but there are all these interesting little ones that, you know,
4: right,
5: act autonomously as well. And I think you had the anecdote about when your hairs are standing on edge. That's like a little muscle, and wasn't it? It was like a ribbon wrapped around a bouquet. Was that the image that you used? I thought that was just so interesting, the tiny little muscles that are acting without us even knowing.
4: Exactly. Yeah. They're called the erector pili, right? These little fibers surrounding the base of the hair follicles. And I love thinking about, am I moving my hand in this way in front of you now? But I can't help but now see it the way like a porcupine's quills go up, or these little flowers kind of come up when you're A, cold, when you're B, scared, or when you're C, feeling like intense emotion. And really, honestly, by now, I can make goosebumps. Now, just even talking about erector pili, it is now a voluntary muscle for me, weirdly. But I love how these little muscle fibers are muscles that give us information about our state of being. Like, how am I feeling? And it's like, okay, I'm cold, or I'm scared, or I feel intense emotion. And I feel like that muscles are part of that conversation of being is very cool.
5: You know, one last basic thing here I think is good for us to cover is, you know, say we're flexing that bicep muscle or whatever it is. What is happening when we are, you know, activating our muscles as well?
4: So when we think about a bicep contracting or lifting a weight, it's really how our fibers, the actin and myosin are these protein filaments that kind of slide across one another. And I wish I could illustrate it to you, but it's almost like a sliding of like, you know, fibers on a loom kind of. And so when it contracts, it shortens. And when it relaxes, it lengthens. And really what is going on is that it's a transfer of energy, right? And so ATP, we kind of know, generally speaking, adenosine triphosphate, it is a molecule that actually is needed for this contraction process to happen. And interestingly enough, ATP is also needed, like when we think of rigor mortis, when that sets in when someone dies, that it's actually the absence of ATP that then causes this like stiffening to happen right after we die. So it's needed to activate and contract, but also to relax. And so it's this whole interesting chemical, biochemical process that happens. And it really is like, it's a signal of life, right? I mean, you need those muscles to contract to live, and all over your body, voluntary and involuntary.
5: And I can't help but point out, I think your loom image was very good, but you know, you're

0: different states in movement. And even Darwin had a lot to say about, in Darwin's text about animals and emotions, including people, that he could not help but notice that we are given to various purposeless movements when we are moved to joy. So kids jumping for joy, dogs bounding, horses frolicking. And it is that we both, that is an expression of an internal state, but also his point was that it feels good to move. When you haven't been moving for a while, the muscles themselves moving is a pleasure. And so it's like this two-way street of we are moved to move from feelings that we might have, but also that actually getting up and moving can bring us to that emotion, to that joyful place.
1: There's the great anecdote, you know, non-human, I think about whales jumping out of water and the amount of energy that that takes, and how it seems to be that, you know, they just get a lot of joy out of doing that. And that may be one of the reasons that they're doing it. But I was wondering if we could talk about the flood of hormones and things that do go through your body when you are moving and exercising and using your muscles.
0: So, you know, when we start exercising, even just after a couple of minutes, like all of these chemical changes are happening, flowing through your body. So our immune response is regulated. Inflammation is also kind of tamped down. Our mood is enhanced through various hormones surging through our system. All of these endocannabinoids and dopamine, and it's like controlling pain too. Like a pain response is often like when we're moving, we don't feel pain as acutely as when we're still. And all of these changes that happen, you know, our metabolism is ramped up, heart rates go up. All of that movement and circulation of all of these chemicals is so beneficial to our mood, our state of being, our cardiovascular system, our brain health.
1: I was really, you know, super excited when I was reading the book that, you know, you touched on the Eugene Marathon, which I had just ran a month ago with my wife. And, you know, Eugene is kind of this legendary running town, and I'd love to get into to endurance and endurance sports.
0: Absolutely.
1: And how it affects the muscles. So, you know, when I was running my first marathon here in New York City, there's kind of this idea, and maybe you've heard about it, that, you know, the marathon is supposed to be a, it's a kind of a joke, but a 20-mile warm-up for a 6-mile race at the end of it. And the idea is that if you're feeling bad before mile 20, you might be in for a really bad time. So around like mile 13, I could start to feel like core was tightening a little bit, legs were getting a little bit heavy. I typically call them like stone legs in my mind. Like I could still move my legs. I'm not necessarily moving them any slower, but it's almost like I'm starting to forget that my knee is there and it's just like one, you know, stick that's just being dragged back and forth. And my calves cramped up around mile 23, and I was kind of hobbling my way towards the finish line. And I think that's not an uncommon story in endurance sports. Can we talk a little bit about, you know, how are muscles able to withstand, you know, just that prolonged beating that they're getting when you're subjecting them to, you know, exercise for hours at a time?
0: You know, I think a lot of that comes down to nutrition, kind of being able to feed your, you know, muscles, as you know, are calorically expensive, right? And so when we use them, we have to make sure that we replenish the calories. And one of the facts about the human body is that we are really built to move, and we are built to move for long distances over a long period of time. And so certain muscles in evolution have enabled our great success as a species on this planet. And, you know, that muscle is the gluteus maximus, the butt muscle. And, you know, no other animal on the planet has such a large gluteus maximus. And so it has really enabled us to run for a long distance, run for a long distance efficiently and without injury. That means that we can keep it up. We can keep it up for a long period of time. But obviously, the muscles are fatigued when you do run out of calories. And it's like if you run out of your carbohydrate stores, then you start to eat your muscle. You actually start to break down your own muscles.
1: I think that's one of the gnarliest thing about
0: it's
1: it. Yeah,
0: so
1: it's your
0: gnarly.
1: Body just starts to eat itself, essentially.
0: And to kind of think about how you start to break down your muscles for energy is so interesting to me, because you're like, okay, I'm using my muscles to do the thing. And yet, when I run out of energy, I need to eat my muscles in order to keep going. It just is like I think about it a little bit as an Ouroboros. Staying eating its tail.
1: A topic that's fascinated

0: me for a long time and was in the book. And so I was very happy to read more about it. And that's the idea of muscle memory, but not in the way I think that people think about muscle memory. So can we kind of talk about that concept?
1: And, yes. Yeah. This was one of the most exciting things I discovered and learned about through the course of writing the book. So most of the time we think of muscle memory, we are not talking about the muscles themselves, the tissues themselves. What we're talking about are patterns that live in our motor neurons, right, which control our muscles. So classic examples, riding a bike, you don't do it for a while, but you've done it all for all this time as a youth. And so even after decades, you can kind of like pick it up again, because even though the movement might feel a little like wonky at first, you immediately fall back into it because that pattern has been sort of like baked into your memory. And then there's epigenetic, which I think is so interesting. So epigenetic muscle memory. So epigenetics, most of us, many of us are familiar with, is it's not that the genes themselves change. It's that our environment causes certain genes to turn on and off or be expressed more or less, right? So things that happen to us and that we experience over our lifetime affects this epigenetic memory. And so our muscle cells, you know, after exercise, certain chemical changes will have happened so that the genes that are associated with muscle growth are turned on. And so after, again, some months, even maybe even years, we're not really sure, that even this hiatus over like injury or illness, if you start exercising again, those muscle cells remember how to grow and they remember all of the processes and they will grow and get stronger faster than before.
0: The idea is really fascinating. And I think it's such an optimistic idea as well. It's kind of the idea of like, you know, and this is kind of how I would sum it up, I guess, but, you know, and correct me if I'm wrong, but it's essentially that, you know, once we have exercised and exercise regularly, our bodies remember that. And even if we stop, they will kind of kickstart and get much faster back to where you were because your body remembers it, essentially.
1: Yeah. And I think that's also quite encouraging. So especially all of us need rest, right? Again, to repair and to grow again. But I think also, you know, to not be so hard on yourself when you can't do something for a while, like for whatever reason that is. And then to know that because muscles are so adaptable, these tissues are incredible, like they're changing minute to minute and they can respond so well and so quickly to changes that you make in your routine, in your movement, that you're always going to have that capacity for change. And I think that's really cool.
0: So finally, I think it'd be fun to touch on if, you know, we have somebody who's listening, has been inspired by all of this, wants to, you know, start flexing their muscles in some way or the other. What is your favorite exercise for somebody to start?
1: Honestly, it's what their favorite movement is. I mean, I have actually had a lot of people asking me this because they're like, I want to move again. I want to remember what it was like to do that because I haven't had this habit in so long. So you require some activation energy, right, to get there. And so for me, like, because joy is such an important part of movement. So back to Darwin, right? So what was the thing before you stopped moving regularly was the thing that really got you going? Like, was it riding a bike? Was it, you know, jumping rope? Was it, like, as it was for a lot of these double Dutchers I talked to for this book? I mean, these women were always jumping double Dutch as girls and hadn't jumped in decades and started this when they were middle-aged, like this double Dutch group that now has taught thousands and thousands of people to jump rope. I mean, I just think that's joy. Like, that is something that is motivating, it's purposeful, and also it's like you can't help but smile and be so happy when you're doing it and watching it. And so it's like just to remember what it is that you bodily really did enjoy at an earlier point in your life.
0: Well, Bonnie, thank you so much for speaking with us today.
1: Thank you. It's a pleasure to be here.
2: Bonnie Tsui is a journalist and the author of On Muscle, The Stuff That Moves Us and Why It Matters.

0: When you kick off your shoes at the end of the day and rub your sore feet, you may not be receptive to hearing what a feat of evolution our feet are. After all, if we had evolved to have ostrich's feet, we could have avoided aching arches and swollen ankles. Podiatry would be an unknown concept. But then, we wouldn't be Homo sapiens.
1: My name is Jeremy De Silva. I'm an anthropologist at Dartmouth College and the author of First Steps, How Upright Walking Made Us Human.
0: After a long day on your trotters, you may be thinking that sitting down is the most humane option, but standing up is a defining characteristic of human evolution.
1: We are the only mammal that habitually, all the time, in our adult form, and many ways in our kid form as well, move on just our extended hind limbs, just our two legs, that we are bipedal. There are mammals out there that swing and swim, and mammals that move around on all fours. You look outside your window, you might see a squirrel or a dog or a cat moving on all fours. That's the typical way a mammal moves, but humans are unusual in the fact that we only move on our two limbs.
0: That's why if we see a dog or a bear standing on two legs, even briefly, we gawk and pull out our phone for a photo. Yet I would guess that for many of us, we take the act of walking for granted. We don't usually stroll around thinking, my goodness, this bipedalism is a remarkable thing. But Dr. De Silva says it is, beginning with the mechanics of it all.
1: It is a remarkable way to move. It's been called a controlled fall, that every time you lift your leg and take a step forward, you have to get that leg out in front of you or you are going to fall on your face. And then balance becomes this huge problem as well. If I were to design a chair for you to sit in, it would have four legs. And, you know, maybe if I got really good at it, I'd make a bar stool with three legs. But if you make a chair with just two legs, that's a really unstable structure, and you might sit on it and fall down. And that would be a pretty lousy chair. And so by standing on two legs, we have a balance problem. And so our joints need to be aligned, our muscles need to be active and ready to keep ourselves upright.
0: Now, let's talk about what the motivation would be to walk around on two legs. But we once had tails, and would the tails have helped us balance the way that it does with animals who are walking on 4 feet? I'm thinking cats, for example.
1: Sure. And in the trees, there's good evidence that monkeys who have tails, apes do not, monkeys have tails, that those tails are important for balance in the trees. But what happened about 20 to 25 million years ago is the common ancestor of all of the apes, that would be us, chimpanzees, gorillas, orangutans, and gibbons, that common ancestor lost its tail. From a selective standpoint, we sort of wonder, well, why would you lose your tail? And one of the arguments is that apes, more so than monkeys, are more upright. They'll swing through the trees in an upright kind of way. And what that does is that pulls your inner organs, your digestive organs and reproductive organs downwards. Gravity is a powerful force. So what's happened, what's amazing, my students love this, is that the muscles of a monkey's tail, the muscles of a cat's tail or a dog's tail, we still have. They've just been re-recruited into the floor of the pelvis, the pelvic floor, the rim of the pelvic floor, which helps stabilize all the digestive and reproductive organs. So we think that's what's going on with the loss of the tail.
0: So there had to be a pretty good reason why we came down from the trees and we started to walk around upright. So what was the advantage, the evolutionary advantage of doing so?
1: We don't know. It's one of the great mysteries in our science still, is what were the selective advantages to these early hominins, these ancient ancestors of ours, 6, 7, 8 million years ago. We have some fossil evidence that shows that they were beginning to take their first steps. We just really don't know why. One of the hypotheses is that by moving on two legs, it frees your hands. And by freeing your hands, you can carry babies, you can carry food to give to others, you could carry tools. We weren't making stone tools at that time. There's no evidence for that. But there might have been perishable material that they were making that doesn't show up in the archaeological record. Another hypothesis has to do with the energetics. By moving on two legs, especially if your limbs are extended, we use less energy. when we're moving from point A to point B than a chimpanzee does. And that could have been selectively advantageous. There are many, many other hypotheses, some of which are untestable, I think. They're kind of fun to think about. The peekaboo hypothesis of seeing over tall grass or picking low-hanging fruit, all of these things might have contributed to some extent. But until we have a better fossil record to really work out the ecological circumstances under which our ancestors started moving on their two legs, then there's a whole lot of hand waving going on as we're trying to figure out what exactly drove the origins of bipedalism in our earliest ancestors.
0: But there wouldn't be any of that hand waving had we not become bipedal. That's the irony there.
1: Exactly. That's right.
0: But now let's talk about our feet when we walk. Now, there are 26 bones in the human foot. That seems to provide many points of vulnerability, but also redundancy. Why so many bones?
1: Chimpanzees have 26 bones in their feet. Gorillas have 26 bones in their feet. Orangutans have our closest living relatives all have 26 bones in their feet. We weren't invented from scratch. We share a common ancestor with chimpanzees, gorillas, and orangutans. We are a member of the great ape family, the hominoid family. And so we inherited anatomies from that ancestor, including those 26 bones of the foot. And those bones in a great ape's foot are really good at mobility, at using that foot more like we use our hand, grasping onto tree branches and propelling that large animal up into a dangerous environment, up into the trees. But our ancestors, as we started moving on the ground more frequently, on just those 2 feet, those 26 bones began to operate in a slightly different way. Instead of being so mobile, they evolved shapes and muscle attachments and ligaments that would stiffen up the foot. One of the really fun things about the comparison between a human foot and a chimpanzee foot is not only the fact that we have the same bones, the same 26 bones, we essentially have the same muscles as well. It's just that those muscles attach in slightly different ways, and those bones are shaped slightly differently, and it converts what was once a grasping organ, the ape foot, into an organ of propulsion, and that's the human foot, where the foot can be flexible and modify to uneven terrain, but then during propulsion, it can really push off the ground as this stiff, rigid lever. And that's one of the great adaptations of the human foot.
0: Jerry, that sounds pretty impressive. And yet, you have said that the foot is actually badly designed. How so?
1: So when we look at this structure, we can be awed by its magnificence, but still take a step back and say, but if I was an engineer, there's no way I would have designed it like that. The reason for that is twofold. The first is there are examples in the living world of feet that I would argue are much better adapted for this kind of propulsion off the ground. For instance, an ostrich foot. So here's another bipedal animal. It's not a mammal, but it's a bipedal bird. Birds have been bipedal for a very long time. They descended from a lineage of bipedal dinosaurs tens, if not hundreds of millions of years ago. They've been moving in this way. And what has happened over time is that the number of bones in their feet has actually reduced. And that reduction of foot bones has eliminated some of the redundancy. And it has allowed the foot, in those cases, to be a much more effective propulsive organ, allowing an ostrich to run 40 to 45 miles an hour if it wants to, whereas no human has ever done that. No human has even come close to that.
0: Now, you said that an ostrich has fewer bones in its foot than a human, and I believe it has somewhere around 8 bones. Is it that few?
1: I think that's right.
0: Okay,
1: yes.
0: And humans have 26. So some of those bones have fused, and that seems like that would be more rigid, and that would be a detriment to running or to being able to be nimble with that foot. But it sounds like it's not. So I'm wondering you're jumping up and down. You're ready to tell us. But I'm wondering why that's an advantage.
1: I think what's happening with the ostrich foot is that they don't have many muscles, if any muscles in their foot at all. Whereas humans, again, have this foot filled with muscles. We actually have almost 30 muscles. Whereas all of that has been pulled away over evolutionary time in the lineage leading to birds, so that all they have are these sinuous tendons running down into the foot, and all the muscles are up into the haunches of the animal. And what that gives them is much better leverage. And so that leverage is going to allow them to use that foot as this propulsive organ in a much more effective manner. However, there are always trade-offs. There are always trade-offs in evolution. And that means that an ostrich is probably not going to be a good gymnast. It's not going to be a ballerina. So the kinds of fine movements that we can also do with our feet allow us to maybe have a greater range of abilities than something that just needs to get from point A to point B safely, which is what the ostrich is up to, and frankly, what our ancestors were probably up to millions of years ago as well.
0: So just to be clear, what is the poor design of the human foot?
1: I think what makes our foot relative to, say, an ostrich foot poorly designed is that the starting point was an ape foot that was well adapted for grasping in the trees, and then over the course of hundreds of thousands of years, became adapted for propulsion on the ground. And not enough time has passed for this foot to become, again, sort of optimized for this kind of locomotion. And so I think we see the consequences of this in modern life with sprained ankles and collapsed arches and bunions, and that's a function of our shoe wearing, which may be a function of the fact that we have a relatively soft foot that's in contact with some tough terrain. Podiatry is a $1 billion industry, in part because of some of the problems that we have in our foot. And one of the magnificent things that I think we've discovered in the human fossil record are how many foot problems we see in individuals who have had sprained ankles, who have had a broken tibia and fibula, broken ankles, compression fractures of the heel. We see stress fractures as well. Life was hard for our ancestors, and foot fossils that we've recovered over the course of the last few decades reflect this.
0: When we talk about the limits of the human foot, I'm surprised you didn't say the big toe and the pinky toe, because if we're not stubbing one, we're catching the other on a corner of something. Why is that?
1: My God, right? We've all done it, and our ancestors did it too. There was an amazing collection of fossils that was discovered in South Africa a decade ago, deep within a cave of a brand new member of the human family tree known as Homo naledi that lived around 300,000 years ago. And I studied the feet of this ancestor or extinct relative of ours. I should phrase it that way, extinct relative of ours. And one of my colleagues noticed that one of the toe bones had a fracture, a healed fracture in it. And it's the kind of fracture that you'd see in somebody that stubbed their toe really badly. So they hit it against a rock and stubbed that toe. And we all know that feeling. It's a terrible feeling.
0: Well, speaking of the number 26, which is the number of bones in the human foot, it is also the number of miles in a marathon. And we've been discussing earlier in the show what's required by our muscles to run a marathon or to run at all. But Jerry, what is required by our feet? And is it basically how to walk, but we just speed that up a little bit?
1: No. Running is not fast walking. Running is biomechanically an entirely different way to move. What's really important with running mechanics are our springy tendons and the ability to store elastic energy in the Achilles tendon that attaches from our gastrocnemius or our calf muscle down into the back of our heel, or the arch of our foot. The arch of our foot is supported by muscle, and muscle is critical to it. And there are all these ligaments and tendons that are anchored in the bottom of the foot that are going to store, the tendons are going to store elastic energy and allow you to recoil and push off that next step. So one of the things that we can see in the fossil record is that a group of early walkers, a group we call Australopithecus, this is a member of this group would be the famous skeleton Lucy. She and her kind have all of the hallmarks of something that can walk very well. The knees, the hips, the feet, they left us footprints even. We can tell that they were efficient walkers. What they didn't appear to have was the full suite of features that we see in runners. That some of the muscle attachments would indicate that they didn't have, for instance, maybe the fully developed arch of the foot. Right. And it's with Homo erectus, about 2 million years ago, that we begin to see, not only from foot bones and fossils, but also from footprints, that they're walking in a way that's indistinguishable from humans today, and their anatomy is essentially the same as what those marathon runners have from the waist down, at least. So they would have all of the spring mechanics necessary to run those long distances, which allow them to increase their home ranges, to forage more efficiently, and probably not coincidentally, that's when we first begin to see the ancestors of our lineage expanding beyond the borders of Africa and even into Eurasia for the first time.
0: So somewhere between Lucy, 3.2 million years ago, and Homo erectus around 2 million years ago, that foot evolved so our movement could include running. So does that mean, Jerry, that a Homo erectus could enter the New York Marathon? I mean, if he or she had the right outfit on and blend in with the other runners, like our producer, Brian?
1: Well, from the neck up, it'd be tricky. Homo erectus still had a brain size that was at most two-thirds the size of a human today. The face structure would look a little different. But, you know, if you couldn't really see the person in front of you, you couldn't really see what they looked like, then yeah. I think you could enter a Homo erectus in the New York Marathon and they'd do just fine.
0: Well, Jeremy Da Silva, thank you so much for talking to us.
1: It was a real pleasure. Thank you, Molly.
2: From your ankles up, you sure are neat. Yes, but from that down's exactly too much feet. Yes, your feet's too big. Can't stand you 'cause your feet's too big.
0: Jeremy Da Silva is an anthropologist at Dartmouth College, and he is the author of First Steps, How Upright Walking Made Us Human.

This show would not be possible without the team of humans always on the move. Astronomer and producer Seth Shostak, senior producer Gary Niederhoff, and assistant producers Brian Edwards and Shannon Rose Geary. I am the executive producer of Big Picture Science, Molly Bentley. Also, a big thanks to our listeners and our Patreon supporters. The original music in the show is by Dewey DeLay and June Miyake. This episode of Big Picture Science that examines how we evolved to walk, run, swim, shake, rattle, and roll is called What Moves Us.

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2: 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So I would very much like being with you for an hour on a Friday evening at a benefit for Driftless Community Radio. 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
4: 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Then at 2:15 at the McIntosh Memorial Library, Arlen Colby talks about the Viroqua Line, an historic railroad line which ran from Sparta to Viroqua from 1879 to 1981. 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On Saturday, August 15th, a vigil against genocide in Gaza will take place from 11 a.m. to noon on the corner of Main and Decker Streets in Viroqua, hosted by Driftless Palestine Solidarity. 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This service is brought to you by WDRT, your community radio

Greetings, friends, fellow travelers. Good morning to you. It's Tuesday morning once again. Early August, sunny Tuesday, at least at this moment. Hope your day's off to a pleasant start. You have caught up with the train right here on WDRT. My name is Paul, and I'm real glad to be with you this morning. We heard a couple of train songs that start us off, starting with Joaquin Cooter, When the Train Comes Along. More recently, Chuck Prophet, Paying My Respects to the Train. In the background, San Francisco fiddler, percussionist Joe Craven, Shaking the Barley. Stick around, stay tuned. Plenty more good stuff coming up.

Joe Craven shaking the barley. Let's get things rolling with this one from Taj Mo, Room on the Porch. This one's called Better Than Ever.

a new one there from singer, instrumentalist Sophie Wellington. Her bright smile haunts me still. Before Sophie, we heard Bruce Molsky and Daryl Anger, twin fiddles. On the medley, Abraham Martin and John Morgan on the Railroad. We also heard Los Lobos from their classic album Kiko. Their song called Dream and Blue. Started off that set, Taj Mahal and Keb Mo. Taj Mo. From their Room on the Porch album, Better Than Ever. You are listening to The Train, WDRT. I got another one queued up from Keb Mo. We'll get to that in a little while. Also another one from Sophie Wellington. But first I'd like to play for you one that just crossed my desk this week. From local legend, Matt Shortridge, friend of show, friend of WDRT. Matt's take on Gypsy Davey. Here we go.

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I got to find me something

Canadian banjo master, Chris Cool, wrapping up the first hour. Wish we had our time again. It is just about 11 o'clock, and this is The Train, and you are listening to WDRT Viroqua Community Radio from the Driftless. Before Chris Cool, we heard Keb Moe featuring Roseanne Cash on the vocals. Put a Woman in Charge. We heard Greg Brown, Where Are You Going When You're Gone, from Greg's Freak Flag album. We heard Bruce Coburn, Going to the Country. Sean Hayes sang Hank Williams' song, Lost Highway. We heard Sophie Wellington, real nice take on the old tune called Sarah Armstrong's Tune. And started off with local favorite Matt Shortridge, Gypsy Davy. John Reichman in the background. Allison DeGroote on the banjo. Molly Tuttle on guitar. Alex Hargraves on the fiddle. Max Schwartz on the bass. John's classic, Salt Spring. It's The Train.

Bob Marley and the Wailers from their classic album Kaya. We heard Running Away. Before that, the Moss Brothers, identical twins from Brooklyn, covering Robert Earl Keane's Feeling Good Again. We heard the Dust Bowl Revival singing John the Revelator. And we also heard J.J. Cale. I think he had the psychedelic filter going on that one. It's Alive. A concert tune named Durango. We heard Tom Waits from the Mule Variations album. Take It With Me. We heard Alison Krauss singing Greg Allman's song Come and Go Blues, and Delbert McClinton, Everything I Know About the Blues, I Learned It From You. You're listening to The Train, WDRT. Right now, here's Cassandra Wilson.

Yeah, leftover salmon. Putting a bow on it for us today. Love's Gonna Win Again. From their song, House of Cards. From the Something Higher album. Nice going by those fellas. We heard Eurythmics before that. I Saved the World Today. Couple of good songs to listen to before you go vote. We heard Buddy Miller before that, Shelter Me. And Cassandra Wilson started off that last set. Come in, she said, I'll give you shelter from the storm. Ed Epstein in the background and Eric Bibb, baritones. They've been playing the background music for us this morning. Nicely done. You've been listening to The Train, WDRT. My name's Paul and I'm real glad to be here with you this morning. Thanks for joining me on the ride. Now look forward to our next chance to be together. Until then, think good thoughts, do the right thing.

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time, but I'm here to tell you, there's something else. 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

Duffy, Begging for Mercy off her 2008 Rock Fairy. And starting the hippie hippie shake today was none other than Prince. Let's Go Crazy. Why not? Off his 1993, the hits, the B-sides. This is The Shake here on WDRT Viroqua, 91.9 FM on your dial. 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I'm going to try to get you through work today, through your drive, cleaning, cooking, whatever it is you're doing out there. Enjoy the show. Porgy and Bess in the background. We're going to start things out with a nice long set. I'll be back in about half an hour. Enjoy.

0: Everyone has a dream, don't you think?
1: Yes, but the question is, how do you make it happen?
0: Well, first of all, if you can imagine it, then you can achieve it.
1: Yeah. But it might take a lot of time.
0: Uh-huh.
1: It might take a lot of hard work.
0: I agree. If you want something you've never had, you have to do something you've never done, right?
1: I like that.
0: You have to have patience.
1: One day at a time.
0: Little by little.
1: Step by step.
0: With a little love in your heart.
1: Oh, yes, indeed.
0: Take chances, too.
1: And then...

Are you still with me? Oh, Barbara Streisand and Jamie Foxx, climb every mountain. Awesome. That's from the album Encore. Movie partners sing Broadway. And right before Barbara Streisand and Jamie Foxx, we heard Chew with Concrete Jungle from her 2005 album Chew. Isley Brothers and Carlos Santana before that with Are You Ready? That's from the 2017 album, Power of Peace. Corinne Bailey Ray sang Horse Print Dress from her 2016, The Heart Speaks and Whispers. Earth, Wind, and Fire sang Mighty Mighty. That's from their greatest hits. Emily Sandé sang Suitcase. That's from her 2012 album, Our Version of Events. Al Green sang Look What You Done For Me from his greatest hits from 1975. And we started out that set here on The Shake with Geneva Magnus, Walking in the Sun. And that's from her 2010 album, The Devil is an Angel Too. This is WDRT Viroqua, 91.9 FM. I'm the volunteer DJ until 3 p.m. My name is Margot. I hope you'll stick around for the rest of the show. I'm having a great time. I hope you are too. Balladino in the background right now. We'll finish up listening to Dos Amantes from their album of the same title released in 2013. And then we got some Anders Osborne coming up. Shirley Bassey. Buddy Holly. Much, much more. Keep it tuned. Driftless Community Radio.

Ernestine's really sort of pretty, isn't she? But she seen, and she left and went to the city and got the job. She looked like this, but all those years at the switchboard, everything started to turn in on her. You think she's fooled around with Vito? That Vino, kiss and tell, kiss and tell, kiss and tell. One ringy dingy. Oh, a crisp, businesslike good afternoon. Have I reached the party to whom I am speaking? Let me see if I have this correctly now. That's Miss Fifi. How is that pronounced? Dupre. Then the V is silent. Miss Dupre, this is Miss Tomlin from the telephone company. I was just looking through your... Oh, no, it's nothing like that. No, we always receive your payments promptly in crumpled singles. Well, money's money and we'll take it any way we can get it from you. No, Miss Dupre, it's just that I've noticed that there have never been any outgoing calls made from this number. Just incoming. And all between the hours of 4 p.m. and midnight. Now, if it's a matter of unfamiliarity with your equipment, perhaps we can help. Nobody has more familiar equipment than yours. Well, that's pleasant. You see, Miss Dupre, very often in the case of the elderly or the foreign, special instructions in dialing are required. May I ask, what sort of residence is this? Uh-huh. Yes. Oh, then it's sort of a boarding house. And the average age of the men and women? Oh, all women. Mm-hmm. Between the ages of 20 and 25. Well, that many young girls would certainly be expected to make a lot of phone calls. Now, if your instrument, perhaps, it's not in absolutely perfect working order. We could send our repairman out so that... Oh, you know Vito. Oh. Well, yes, he is. He certainly is absolutely tireless. Now he is there just... Well, isn't that remarkable? He must have gotten to your file before I did. Oh, me? Oh, well, I have my own small apartment, Miss Dupre, and just one or two close friends. I don't think I could live with that many other girls. But how sweet of you to ask. Well, then if there's nothing more we can do for you, I... Oh, you do have a question? Well, fire ahead. Uh-huh. Oh, yes, well, let me tell you. Now, when we ask for money, for services in advance, we call that front money. Oh, and you say the money you pay your bill with, you call it back money? Oh. Well, how interesting. Well, now, Miss Dupre, it certainly has been a pleasure talking with you. I'll let you get back to sleep now. Goodbye.

the Bee Gees. Ending that set with something that sounds like the soundtrack to my childhood. You stepped into my life. That's off the greatest Bee Gees, but that's a 1976 tune. Lily Tomlin right before that with a little comedic break. A little piece called The Bordello from her 1971 album. This is a recording. Buddy Holly right before Lily with Modern Don Juan. That's off the very best of Buddy Holly. Billie Holiday after the top of the hour with A Man I Love off the 1996 release Love Songs. And before the top of the hour, we heard Jason Isbell and the 400 Unit, Chaos and Close, from their 2017 release, The Nashville Sound. Shirley Bassey sang Easy Thing to Do, Love, off her UK album, Something Else. Anders Osborne started the set with Louisiana Gold, and that is off of his 2012 album, Black Eye Galaxy. You're tuned to The Shake here on WDRT Viroqua. Every Tuesday, 1 to 3, I come in and I shake it up between the boys and the girls. I hope you're enjoying the program today. Jesse Cook in the background right now with something called Byzantium Underground from 2005. I got some Diana Krall lined up. Got some Tiger Lilies. And much more. So, let's get back to it. Enjoy.

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I know you set yourself up to live the simple life. You get it all and you realize you haven't opened up your eyes since you were young and it's so bright. When you try to take it all in and realize you can't begin again, you wonder how you keep moving.

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Do you know how strange life can be? That we can't let a precious thing go. 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

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I can offer you so little help, but just accept the hands you've been dealt and do your best to be a good man. Do you know how hard that is?

pink martini. Finishing up that very long set. Hey Eugene. That's off the 2007 album of the same title. And before Pink Martini, we heard the Decemberists with a tune called Margaret in Captivity from their 2009 album, The Hazards of Love. Grace Potter and the Nocturnals sang Goodbye Kiss from their 2010 album, Grace Potter and the Nocturnals. We heard the Tiger Lilies. That one was for Flint. Snip, snip. From their 1999 album, Shock-Headed Peter. Laura Marling before the Lilies with Strange. Off her 2015 album, Short Movie. Ray LaMontagne before that with Drive-In Movies from his 2014 Supernova album. And we started the set with a live performance from Diana Krall. Not in here with me. Live album, live in Paris. Joni Mitchell's A Case of You, 2002 release. We're going to go out with a couple of Bob Dylan tunes since I haven't played him yet. But first, we're going to finish listening to Brigitte Lesnay. This is off Close Encounters in Early Music.

Yes, and how many seas must a white dove sail before she can sleep in the sand? Yes, and how many times must the cannonballs fly

as the man look up before he can see the sky. Yes, and how many years must one man have before he can hear people cry? Yes, and how many deaths will it take till he knows that too many people have died? The answer, my friend, it's blowing in the wind. The answer is blowing in the wind.

0: How many years can a mountain exist before it's washed to the sea?
1: Yes, and how many years can some people exist before they're allowed to be free?
0: Yes, and how many times can a man turn his head,
1: pretending he just doesn't see? The answer, my friend, it's blowing in the wind. The answer is blowing in the wind. The answer, my friend, it's blowing in the wind. The answer is blowing in the wind.

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That was Scott Bradley's Postmodern Jukebox, featuring Tia Simone on vocals with What I Like About You. That from the album Put Down the Ritz. Yes, welcome to another episode of Mixed Messages on WDRT Viroqua, your community, Driftless Community Radio Station at 91.9 on your FM dial. My name is David, and I'll be your host for the next 2 hours, bringing you mixed messages. And thank you so much for joining me this Tuesday afternoon. Sit back, relax, enjoy. Right now, you're listening to Jaco Pastorius from his self-titled album with a song called Portrait of Tracy.

Yes. You're listening to WDRT Viroqua, and my name is David, and here you are listening to Mixed Messages, and I appreciate that. Started that set with Alanis Morissette from the collection The Standard Edition with Uninvited. Followed that up with J.D. McPherson from Undivided Heart and Soul with Crying's Just a Thing You Do. Followed that up with Tom Petty from Wildflowers and You Don't Know How It Feels. Followed that up with Tom Waits from Closing Time, the remastered edition with Old Shoes and Picture Postcards. Brings us to where we are now, listening to Draw Close, an instrumental called Come Thou Fount.

That was the Grateful Dead from the album American Beauty and Ripple. And that qualifies for my favorite Grateful Dead song. Remind you, are listening to Mixed Messages on WDRT Viroqua, and thank you so much for doing so. Started the set with Jackson Browne from the album For Every Man and These Days. Followed that up with Alice Cooper from the album Welcome to My Nightmare and Only Women Bleed. Followed that up with Agnetha Fältskog from the album Wrap Your Arms Around Me and I Wish Tonight Could Last Forever. Followed that up with Joe Cocker and Chris Lord-Alge from One Night of Sin and When the Night Comes. Followed that up with Steve Earle and the Dukes from The Hard Way and Close Your Eyes. This brings us up now to Ever Present from Fred Russ.

That was Bob Seger from the album Stranger in Town and Still the Same. And you are listening to WTRT Viroqua, and thank you so much for doing so. My name is David, giving you mixed messages today. Start that set with Samantha Fox from Chills and Fever and Hello Stranger, followed by Jethro Tull from Crest of a Knave, and She Said She Was a Dancer. Followed that up with Jimmy Buffett from Songs You Know by Heart, and He Went to Paris, which brings us up to Takeo and Spencer Hart from the album Beckwith Park and that song. Thank you so much for listening.

That was Stevie Wonder from Signed, Sealed, and Delivered, and We Can Work It Out. It was a really nice cover of a Beatles song. You're listening to WDRT, and the show is Mixed Messages. My name is David. I'm bringing those messages to you. Start that set with Blues Traveler from Travelers and Thieves and Sweet Pain. Follow that up with Warren Zevon from the album Life Will Kill Ya, and I'll Slow You Down. Next up was Keith Richards from the album Vintage Vinos and Make No Mistake. Which brings us up to where we are now, listening to Rustic Beats, a song called Memory Charms. Thanks again for listening.

That was the Beatles from Revolver album and For No One. And you're listening to Mixed Messages on WDRT Viroqua. And thank you for doing so. Started that set with Robert Plant and Alison Krauss from the album Raising Sand and Gone, Gone, Gone, Done Moved On. Followed that up with The Pretenders from Pretenders 2 and Talk of the Town. Followed that up with Waylon Jennings from Turn the Page, really nice cover of Rhiannon. Which brings us up to where we are now, listening to Bjorn Hagen from the album Legacy and From Within.

That was Blaze Foley from the album Sitting by the Road and Clay Pigeons. 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Start that set with Crosby, Stills, and Nash from the album Replay and Love the One You're With. Followed that up with a nice cover of Fleetwood Mac's song done by the Smashing Pumpkins from an album called Pisces Iscariot. Remastered from called Landslide. Brings us up to where we are now. Let's listening to MF Iced-T. Title track from the album Atlantic. Got one more song for y'all. Talk to you after that. Enjoy.

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7: It is only through a change in human consciousness that the world will be transformed. 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

0: Today we'll be taking a profound pilgrimage into the meaning of words, exploring how language itself can become a threshold to what is sacred and life-giving. Here we'll be exploring and tracing the roots of words that we use in our daily lives so that we can begin to discover why it's important to understand that words are setting us up for every conversation to be a spiritual practice in which language can restore our shared humanity. There's a saying attributed to the Buddha, "My words are only fingers pointing at the moon." Make sure you look at the moon. So it is not just the definitions of words, but the eternal truths each word points to, and ultimately words point to the kinship of all life. Our guide today is Mark Nepo. Mark Nepo is a poet, philosopher, and a most eloquent spiritual teacher. In 2016, he was named by Watkins Mind, Body, Spirit as one of the most spiritually influential living people and has participated as part of Oprah Winfrey's The Life You Want tour in 2014, as well as appeared several times with Oprah on her Super Soul Sunday program on OWN TV. As a cancer survivor, Mark devotes his writings and teachings to the journey of inner transformation and the life of relationship. He's the author of dozens of books, including You Don't Have to Do It Alone, The Power of Friendship, The Fifth Season, Creativity in the Second Half of Life, and The Language of the Soul, How the Words You Choose Shape the Life You Live. So please join us for the next hour as we explore how words have the power to connect, awaken, and heal with our guest, Mark Nepo. I'm Justine Willis-Toms. I'll be your host. Welcome to New Dimensions. Mark, welcome.
1: Oh, thank you. It's wonderful to be with you again, always.
0: Oh, thank you so much. It's my pleasure and honor to be with you once more. And I know in this newest book, boy, it's just incredible. And you've gathered 228 words from 31 languages and traditions. And so I need to ask you, what first awakened your sense that words themselves are not just, besides being living medicine, they're not just a tool for communication, but something more? They're teachers.
1: Yeah, I think I've always been drawn to the origins of words as far back as we can go, because I found over time that just the way pieces of nature erode, stones, trees, fences, barns, words erode over time and they become fragmented or chipped or cracked. And so the farther back we can go, most of the time, if not always, they are more whole, more helpful, and much more profound and offer us a way. And as you quoted, I start the book with that quote attributed to Buddha. It's not really about the words themselves. Words are windows or thresholds. It's what the words point to that we can be in relationship to that help us live. So, this really started years ago with my teaching circles, and I would bring a word in here or there, and then we'd talk about it, and something would trigger something else. And, over in 2014, one of my beloved circles kept track of the words I used in a year-long journey and offered back to me the list of everything I'd done in the year. And I kind of was surprised and saved that. And then just a couple of years ago, one of my dear friends, Karen Hornifer, and she is now the director of programs at Omega Institute. She and her husband, Paul, were lifelong friends with them. They were over for dinner And a word came up, and I, was on and on. And she, smiled and said, I've heard you do this for years. That would make a great book. And, years ago, I didn't know enough. But after all these years, I woke up the next morning. I said, it might be time.
0: That's great. When, like, the word courage, and when in English you might say, what does courage mean? But
1: Yes.
0: in Spanish, they would say, what does courage want to say?
1: The difference is profound, which reveals a different world view. In the Western world, in the modern world, we have come to assume that we are the causal agents of everything that happens, which obviously is very self-centered. And it removes us from our relationship and our kinship to all things. We certainly participate, we co-create. Even how I view writing is not that I'm creating out of nothing. I am entering a conversation with life. And to stay in that conversation produces, reveals a trail of insights that hopefully are helpful. So in this instance, courage, we say, well, I have to summon my courage. But when we talk about that in Spanish, it's assuming that courage exists by itself and we need to stay in relationship to it, the way a sail stays in relationship to the wind. It can fill us, but we don't create it out of nothing. Another example that is profound to me and it affects our language. Take the word metaphor. So in one of my earlier books, The Endless Practice, somewhere I was talking and I said, the metaphor is seen. Well, a copy editor tried to correct me and say, well, no, that's the passive tense. We wants to correct me and say, I see the metaphor. And I said, no, that's not what I'm saying. I'm saying like you walk on a path and a mountain comes in view. The metaphor already exists like courage, and it is my open-heartedness or authenticity that allows me to see it and then speak to it. So even how our language is in the West, we're biased to the active voice, and we even call the, I would call it the receptive voice, not the passive voice. The
0: We kind of
1: receptive.
0: avoid the passive voice in some ways.
1: Yes, it's like, again, that assumes that we're the center and that being active is better than being, well, even they call it passive when it's really being and doing. And we need to be in both.
0: So you're saying, like, it's not to be passive. You're putting pa being passive in an active role of receiving.
1: Yes, it's name. So it's just like how in the in our rational society we talk about rational and irrational. No, the opposite of rational is not irrational, it's intuitive.
0: I love it. I love it. You talk, you invite us into every conversation as a spiritual practice. When we look at it that way, the way we speak would be very different.
1: Well, I think that I've learned through my long blessed journey as a teacher, as a guide, that every real question doesn't look for an answer. It invites a practice. Every true question invites a practice. And very often, the person asking the question, the practice is in their own wisdom. And so it's not to bring an answer to it. True questions invite relationship. We ask a question the way we would want to open a door between us and another, or we ask a question the way we would swing a lantern between us as we walk through the dark.
0: I'm reminded of, we often ask the question when we meet someone, how are you? And you suggest that we might look at it a different way.
1: Well, I think that, I've learned also through so many years of being blessed to be with folks that I don't ask people, what do you do or how are you? I mean, one thing with the how are you goes to the Native American. In the Native American tradition, they don't ask how are you, they ask how are the connections. In the Blackfoot Native American language, the phrase is Sani Dabi Wa, and it means how are the connections, because if the connections are okay, you're okay. So let's get below how you are and give our attention to the connections. And if the web and the kinship of all things are in right order, then probably we're going to be okay. And if they're not, we need to tend those connections. And I also find it helpful to invite people to ask, what is it you care about? Or what's it like to be you? Because these questions invite a story, not a comparative response to what I hope to be doing or what I'm not doing or where I'm falling short or where I think I'm doing great. No, just what's it like to be you? How are the connections?
0: I live in an elder community, and oftentimes, like, we'll meet at the mailbox or something, and oftentimes you're tempted to say, "How are you?" And I've figured out a different question now, because if I ask, "How are you?" what I'll get in response mostly is what Joan Borisenko would say, the organ recital. This is how my heart is feeling. This is how my hip is feeling. This is how my knees are feeling, whatever. So I try and ask him, "What's giving you joy today?"
1: That's beautiful.
0: Yeah, and try and avoid that "How are you?" because I don't want to hear all the. But going back to the Native American, there's a phrase that they use, "Mitako yay oyasin."
1: All my relations. I think that originally they're pointing toward the same unity, the underlying reality that holds everything together, the kinship of all things. But in our saying of amen, we have gotten confused over the generations because it doesn't say what's being confirmed. Okay, we need to remember that. So I think in the Native American tradition, when they say all my relations, they're pointing to what is being confirmed, that in the Native American worldview, they view everything in existence as part of one family. Everything is a relation. The trees are my brothers and sisters, the stones, the water, the air, the wind, you, me. There are no strangers. Strangers are friends in disguise, family members. And so let us confirm that, which again goes back to how are the connections, because we need to tend that web of connection, which is innately there. And all the traditions speak about it differently, but they all speak about it. And yes, amen. We want to confirm that. We want to, tikkun olam in the Hebrew tradition means we are here to repair the world. Well, we are here to repair the connections because over time they get frayed too, and they demand our care. Let us confirm that. Let us tend to that. And of course, in order to repair the world, we have to first repair ourselves. I love this quote from Ramana Maharshi, the great Hindu sage, who said, to try to save the world before first liberating yourself is like carpeting the earth rather than wearing sandals.
0: Oh, what an image that is.
1: Yeah. So,
0: Yes.
1: once we commit to tending the connections, to repairing ourselves and the world, we can repair the world not by fixing it, but first by inhabiting it.
0: Yes, direct contact. To speak about how you would suggest we use this book.
1: Well, I think that the book very much so, and you know, it was a happy challenge to create the structure for this book, because both Joel, my Fotinos, my publisher and editor, and I really didn't want it to be a glossary or a dictionary. We really wanted it to be a useful companion to living. And therefore, again, it's what the words point to, so that we can find our connect. They are place markers for connections, for the web of kinship, on how to help us live. And therefore, so you know, of course, that I set the book into 10 chapters about archetypal themes about life, and exploring them in word clusters that would speak to us. And I always, as you know, offer questions to walk with. And then around all that, I created a ongoing conversation with you, the reader, that would offer story, mythic, historical, personal stories about the origins of language, the challenges and gifts of language. And then we purposely put the index of words in the front, so that if you were needing to seek a particular word on some day when you need something, you can bypass all that and just look for the word.
0: And I love it that you've each chapter, well, like the journey of inwardness or the nature of soul or the nature of relationship. These are some of the overall general categories. But within that, you have these word clusters. And then, of course, as you always do, you give us questions to walk with, and that's always very wonderful. The experiences, your personal experiences, or you take us on a journey someplace. And so it's, as you say, very conversational. It's not like just, okay, here's a list of words and here's what they mean in ancient times and what are their use now. It's so much more than that.
1: Oh, thank you. Like I said, it was a happy challenge to see how this wanted to present itself. And you know, some of the words have been just remarkable. You know, one word that is so helpful and remarkable is the word genius. And you know, genius we think of in modern times as brilliance, you know, which is another word. Let's start there. Brilliance doesn't mean you know, like Einstein or Mozart, you know, this brilliance, particular brilliance of skill or insight or genius, a particular gift that's so extraordinary. But so brilliance originally means the emanation of light, like the sun is brilliant. Our souls are brilliant if we can let them through. Our spirit is brilliant. Our heart is brilliant. It's not about doing it exceptionally well. It's doing it innately and sincerely. Everyone can be brilliant. And likewise, genius. Genius doesn't mean, you know, certainly there are people who have these extraordinary gifts, but genius, the word genius, originally means attendant spirit. Attendant spirit. Everyone has an attendant spirit. Everyone has a genius. It goes by many names. It's inner voice. It's the Holy Ghost. It's Buddha nature. It's Atman. It's the great spirit. You know, there's a thousand names for it. And this is where the cognate, it is the genius is the cognate of the word genie. So in the famous story of Aladdin's lamp, it's not about rub a lamp and make a wish and get what you want. It's that if you embrace the lamp of your life, your attendant spirit will show up to guide you. One more thing on this is that, so when William Blake, in one of his aphorisms, his proverb says, straight is the road to genius, but crooked, straight is the road to improvement, but crooked is the road to genius.
0: I love it. I love it. And I'm just thinking of our dear recently departed friend Jean Houston, who would tell us, hey, we're all geniuses. You know, she just would not adhere to anything other than that principle. She lived by it, and she encouraged each one of us to embody it.
1: Yes, absolutely.
0: And going on with a couple of other thoughts that I have of words that I pulled out.
1: Sure.
0: And one of the ones that you talk about is a, I think it's called daimonion.
1: Daimonion.
0: Oh, daimonion. Thank you. Because it's not in our lexicon right now, so I didn't know how to pronounce it. But it's where at some point that word, that Greek word, got divided.
1: So, you know, earlier that Greek word daimonion originally pointed to a spirit that was a affirming guiding spirit and also a challenging spirit, depending on what we needed in our journey. And so affirmation and challenge were part of our growth, were understood as needed as part of every soul's growth. Well, somewhere in the Elizabethan times, I'm not sure exactly where, and first let me say that in the native tradition, that is called the trickster spirit. And it's not really meant as a deceptive, manipulative spirit, but that we are like Zen koans, we are jarred or, quote, tricked out of our pattern thinking to see anew, to be challenged, to see freshly. So somewhere along in the Elizabethan times, that word daimonion, as you said, was split into angel and demon. And now the challenging spirit part of it was seen as evil. So now we have shied away in the modern world from challenges. You could connect this all the way to the fact that of how, you know, now we don't want to have disconcerting views set on campus because it might challenge us, it might upset us, it might discomfort us. Well, we have stunted our own growth because we have shot, and this is where the language shift comes in. And, you know, so now, right, how do we recover the challenges which are good for us? Another word like this, which goes back to the Aramaic, is that in, you know, there, and you probably know this book, but Neil Douglas Klotz wrote a book called Prayers for the Cosmos, in which he looked at, because he was well-versed in Aramaic, which is the original language it's believed Jesus spoke in. So he went and took a selection of the words of Jesus and went back and said, well, what did these words, what did they translate as in the original Aramaic? And he found, you know, some striking differences. And one is when it's translated in the New Testament, where Jesus says, be thou perfect. Well, the word perfect that went back to the Aramaic word was mistranslated. It means be wholehearted. A great fork in the road in 2,000 years of education. Because when we try to be perfect, we eliminate parts of our human nature, in my view, for some unattainable purity. But when we go to be wholehearted, we include all of our human nature to be all-embracing. So, very different translation.
0: Right. It doesn't have to. I'm just thinking, oh, I don't have to be perfect. I just have to be wholehearted in my view or my participation.
1: Yes.
0: Yeah, I love that. I love that. And we did do an interview with him, Neil. It was wonderful. I just loved it. I loved any of the interviews I've done on Bible study and taking us to the root of that incredible volume. I loved it that you wrote about the word in Iceland for computer. They don't have a word for computer, so to speak. They use another word. Tell us about
1: can you
0: the word
1: remind
0: that
1: me
0: they
1: what
0: use. Numbers prophecy, prophecy or
1: Numbers prophesied.
0: prophesy.
1: Yes. So this was a get. Yes. So yes, in Iceland, there is this word. They don't have a word for computer. It's a word that refers

0: discover that, that's part of, I think, why this is so important for today. What do I want this book to do, hopefully, is to help aid us in that recovery. So a couple of things about that. You know, in our recovery, you know how the question, the philosophical question that's posed, you know, if a tree falls in the forest and no one's there to hear it, does it exist? Of course it exists. What a narcissistic question. That's ridiculous.
1: That only we would hear it and make it a sound if we hear it.
0: Yes, it was there before we were born and it will be there after we're gone.
1: Right.
0: Of course it exists. So the same thing.
1: I want to pause for a moment just to remind our listeners that I'm speaking with Mark Nepo, and he is the author of The Language of the Soul, How the Words You Choose Shape the Life You Live. And if you want to know more about his work, you can go to his website, Mark Nepo, N-E-P as in Peter, O, marknepo.com. 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
1: And so going on with what we're talking about here, I'm just reminded when we're talking about computer and Iceland and how they view it, when we think of the word computer, it's like some black box sitting on our desk. But their definition is the workings of it, what its action is. And I love that because it just puts it in a whole different frame of not just a box there, but what it actually accomplishes.
2: Well, and you know, all of progress and technology are wonderful tools, and we are challenged to have them serve us and not we them. And this is why all of these portals, whether it's through this book or my other books or not just my work, that all the traditions remind us of how to reconnect directly to life. Because if we don't have a spiritual inquiry, if we don't have a way of being connected to everything within us and that's larger than us, then the outer world, we become like the outer world by default. So the characteristics of technology become who we are, and we stop using it and we start being defined by it. So computers are rapid, they're multitasking, they're binary. So we become like that, you know, we become like that. And you know, despite the speed of our age and the technology that's allowing us to talk like this now, right? So, you know, things that matter still take time.
1: Mm. And when you say spiritual practice, I mean, one thinks of it, it's not a religious practice. It's so much more than that. So it would really kind of expand on what you mean by spiritual practice.
2: What I mean by spiritual practice is what is our direct, wholehearted experience of life? How do I directly connect to everything within me and without? You know, being a human, being a spirit in a body in time on earth, we are a conduit between the inner world and the outer world. It doesn't really matter what you call that.

0: You know, if you believe, I believe that if you believe in anything larger than yourself, you're a mystic. It doesn't matter what we call it. As soon as we start to name it, we go to our theological or scientific or even atheistic corners. But even an atheist believes in something larger than themselves. They call it nothing. I call it everything. We can still talk. Because what I'm interested in is how do you relate to that? How do you relate to that? How does it help us live? How do we not be consumed and thrown under by it, but lifted up and find our kinship in it? So that is, you know, so important. And I do believe that what we suffer in the modern world, especially today, so many of us have lost our direct connection to life. And why is this important? Because if you have a direct connection to life, and that is the work, the heart work of spirit, then you have a reverence for life. And if you have a reverence for life, you can't do harm.
1: To acknowledge our spiritual beingness is, it adds to our own aliveness. We're energized in some way. We're not just passively receiving spirit.
0: A way to really bring that to our daily life is let's look at the word trust literally means to follow your heart. Follow your heart to discover every day what is life-giving and what is not life-draining. That requires us and all the traditions, whether it's through meditation or true relationship or in full engagement. How do we move at the pace of what is real so we can be energized and enlivened by life and allow that to come through us to others?
1: I'm thinking when you use the word pace of what is real pace in these days, it seems like we're being rewired to work at a different pace that's not very humanizing in some ways, like technology is directing us.
0: So this brings up another, let me get to this word, but because one of the menacing assumptions, it's always been there, but it's more acute in the modern world, is that life is over there. If we could just get over there. We even have what? FOMO, fear of missing out, right? That, so, you know, it's over there, or my better self is over there, or my dream is over there, or I'm lonely and I see these people on the street. If I could just have that. Well, great love and great suffering awaken us to the truth that life, there is no there, there's only here. Life is here. And when we can accept that, we trip into moments of heaven on earth. So the word that helps us here is the word alienation.
1: And I'm thinking also about another word that's meaningful in this political climate is foreign. So it
0: Oh
1: kind
0: my
1: of
0: God,
1: relates to
0: yes.
1: that. So
0: Yeah.
1: what can you say about the word
0: So the word
1: foreign?
0: foreign, and this is so wonderful, it means strange. So a foreigner becomes a stranger. But the only reason something seems strange originally, it's not because what we're looking at is strange. It's because we're not close enough to it, so it seems strange to us. So when I look at something and it seems foreign, it's a diagnosis of me, not what I'm looking at. It's telling me you're not close enough, because if I'm close enough, nothing is strange. That is the work of awareness. That is the work of relationship, is that when we get close, the work of intimacy is to discover that we're all the same, that we all have more things in common than different. And that is at the heart of every tradition. So the whole notion that someone is a foreigner means I haven't done my work to get close enough. I haven't. So if I think something is foreign, it's telling me get closer, not push away.
1: So I'm thinking, as you're saying that, it's like the work of intimacy with others and ourselves, and that all of our surroundings is going back to that Native American, all my relations. So
0: Yes.
1: that work of intimacy has to do with that, and so foreign is looked at very differently. Because we're saying, okay, if it's foreign to me, how can I be intimate with that which I don't understand or don't know
0: And
1: yet?
0: this brings up a basic, that when we push things away, when we don't have a direct connection with life, when we don't pursue these relationships with things larger than us, well, then fear takes over. And when that dictates, then we look for things that will only confirm what we already know. And that's not learning. That's not education. Education is get closer. Tell me what I don't know. Let me discover what we can learn together, how we're more together than alone. And so, the word educate literally means to draw out, which again, the assumption or the implication is that this incredible all-encompassing knowledge of being and existence and spirit is there, and we just have to draw it out by our wholehearted engagement.
1: I'm thinking that the word fear, it causes us to contract. Our world becomes smaller in fear. But then you mentioned the word education, and I think if education is very expansive, then it expands us out and connects us rather than separates
0: Yeah,
1: us.
0: and I think, fear is a human response and it has its proper place. The legitimate place of fear is to alert us to legitimate danger. But we as human beings, we tend to inflate and deflate our sense of ourselves and our experience. And so we make fear larger than it is. And so that can't be avoided, but we can write size it. So, I like to say, when I'm afraid, I don't ask my fear what I should do. I need to consult my heart. I need to consult my spirit. I need to consult what is deeper than that. Because if I ask my fear what to do, my fear will say, I thought you'd never ask, be more afraid. And let me give you a very a grounded example. And you know that about a year and a half ago, I had major back surgery, and I'm doing great. I'm better than I've been in decades. But during that, it was very difficult. I was sitting right here in my study, and it took me 20, 25 minutes to get upstairs to my study every day. I didn't know where this was going. I was afraid. I was in pain, chronic pain for the first time. And I had to not turn from my fear and pain, but I had to begin to ask myself, what's the nearest thing to me that's not afraid and not in pain? And it was the floor beneath me, and it was the ceiling, and it was the sky above the roof of our home and the ground holding up the foundation of our home. And so that helped right size the pain and fear. Not eliminate it, not turn from it, but I had to find what is holding my experience and not let myself be defined by it.
1: So I'm thinking, like, if you notice your fear, you're cautioning us not to ask fear for your direction. Don't
0: Right.
1: use it as your GPS, so to speak. Use something else. What is close to me that's not in fear is what you said, I think.
0: To allow yourself to, the rest of life hasn't stopped existing. So can I still be in touch? You know, fear and pain make us tight, and they make us think it's everything. And it may be for a moment, it may be for a while, but then we also can allow ourselves to feel beyond that, not in place of it, but beyond that. And so we are constantly asked to enlarge our sense of things. And so this leads, there's a Japanese word, yugen, Yugen. And it means that the wholeness that you can feel but not yet see. And Alan Watts writes about it and uses an example. He said, when you see a flock of birds enter a cloud, and but you don't see them exit, you know they did, but you can't see it.
1: Yes.
0: And so again, intuition is a way of not knowing that's different than rational.
1: Right.
0: So, and just like courage, as we started with, it has its own agency. It just doesn't start within us. So how can we, especially, you know, one of the bravest things we can do when closed is to open.
1: There you go. There you go. You write about how some Christian mystics are the Desert Fathers,
0: Yes.
1: gave us an analogy of life, so to speak, and what it might look like. And it looks like a great spoked wheel.
0: Yeah.
1: I would love for I loved that
0: Yeah, it's
1: idea.
0: incredible.
1: It helped me a lot. Help
0: Oh, it's
1: me.
0: incredible. Yeah, thank you. And thanks to them. It was in the 3rd century, the mystic Desert Fathers, they were known as, and they had this metaphor of the spoked wheel of our individual that spoke that speaks to how we are at once unique and how we are at once the same, and how that speaks to our contributions to being more together than alone. So the metaphor is that every soul on earth is like a spoke in that wheel, like a wagon wheel. And so as we move out into our becoming in the world, no two spokes hold up the same spot on the wheel. Everyone has a unique gift to contribute. And the rim of the wheel is community. So as we become who we're meant to be, we each have a particular place for our uniqueness of becoming our gifts. However, if I go inward, and then each of us is a spoke in the wheel, as I go inward to the center of the wheel, I find you, because all the spokes meet in the center. And that tells us how we have the same soul at heart. And that center of the wheel they spoke of as God, and we could name that unity as a million things. It has a million names. But so when we go into our being, and this is what I meant earlier about we have to, what spiritual the practice of spirituality is, both pursuing our being to the center of our common unity and bringing our unique gifts and our becoming out into the world so we can hold up the rim of our community. And what's beautiful about this metaphor is that if you take any one of those things out, you don't have a wheel. You take the spokes out, it won't work. You take the rim off, You take the hub out, forget it.
1: I live, that's it. That's it, because it shows the unity of all these things, our individuality, our community, and where we're all connected from the center.
0: So,
1: It's just great metaphor.
0: isn't it? It's amazing. And so this leads to another word in there, a cluster of words around the commons and community and communion, you know. So obviously the word common is in it in each of them. And again, not common as we think today as, oh, it's commonplace, it's ordinary, it's not worth our attention. No, common is the hub of that wheel. Common is sacred. So, and when you say the word community, it also has the word unity. So unity has its roots, and it's in how we share what we have in common. And so what I love, and this is a great the first original notion of the commons. What the commons refers to is an area, physical or spiritual, okay, that no one owns, but is important to all of us, and we have to care for it. So a great example is in Mongolia. There are vast grasslands, and it's dotted along the edges with these shepherds who have little homesteads, but they don't have land to feed all of their animals. The animals all graze in these vast grasslands that no one owns. Those are the commons. Each of their livelihood depend on the commons that no one owns, but they have to all care for it. Another commons in off of, the New England coast, where Gloucester and Boston, where fishermen fish. This is also true in the Great South China Sea, where no one owns the fishing waters, but they each like drop a net and have a little buoy where their little area is. Well, they have to care for those fishing waters that no one owns, but each of them depends on it. So now let's look at climate change. No one owns the air, but everybody has the air that goes into their lungs. We depend on the commons of the air, and we all have to care for it. Now we can look at the spiritual commons, the commons that no one owns love or compassion. No one owns care or lack of care, but we depend on it. We each depend on that generosity of spirit, and so we have to care for the mystical spiritual commons.
1: I'm just thinking, recently there has been some legislation, I'm not sure if it's totally gone through, in Montana where they're fencing off places for cattle, which is erasing the commons that the buffalo roam
0: Oh,
1: on.
0: yeah.
1: And it made me very, very sad, but that's we often do that. We fence off, it's mine and I own it, and that's that. That goes to that place of what is it? I-ing and my-ing,
0: Yeah. So let
1: that.
0: me share. These are two, we're speaking of that, these two words that are. That speak to both ends of what we've been talking about. So let me start with one that is the word that speaks to the divisions we need to bridge about how we have been driven from our basic human nature, and that's the word idiot. Idiot doesn't mean stupid. We've used it as a harsh word to call someone an idiot. Idiot goes back to the Greek idios. And it means someone who has collapsed on themselves so they are not a part of their society. So to be an idiot is to be an isolated, sorrowful person, not a stupid one. Someone who has collapsed on, and this is also very relevant today. Collapsed on themselves so that they are not a part of their society. So now it's the other extreme. This is a helpful tool. I love this word, acequia. Acequia. Originally an Arabic word, but also in the Native American tradition, amazing that this word comes up. An acequia in the Southwest, prominently, an acequia speaks to a natural water source from like a mountain where the snow melts in spring, it flows down a mountain and there's a natural water source at the foot of the mountain. Now, a lot of villages, Native American villages, settled around that mouth so they'd have a natural water source for the village. So every year, once a year, the entire village, elders and children included, take 2 or 3 days, and there is a sacred ritual where they go up and down the mountain and clear out the acequia so that the flow between source and village is open again. Because during the year, there's a landslide and boulders fall in it, and animals build nests in it, and a tree falls over in it, or there's a mudslide. So the things that fill the acequia are not evil, they're natural because we live, and therefore, just as we do a spring cleaning every year, they clear out the acequia. In Santa Fe, there's a 400-year-old acequia that is still cleaned out as a public ritual. So the metaphor, which helps us when we find ourselves collapsed on ourselves, is at least once a year, I invite everyone who's listening, how do you clear out the natural flow between the source of life, whatever you name it, and your own heart and your own soul? How do you clear out the acequia? What practices, what relationship, what do you practice maybe more than once a year to clear out your acequia within ourselves and between us, in our relationships?
1: So it's clearing out that flow from source, whatever that source you conceptualize,
0: Because
1: source.
0: living experience fills it up, and we
1: Yes.
0: have to clear it out again.
1: Yes, living fills it up. There it causes the mudslides in our lives. Yeah, exactly. Exactly. And so it's not a matter of rejecting that. It's a matter of, oh, that needs cleaning up. Yeah, that's beautifully said. And I know we could go on and on about so many, many other things that need to be said here, but I'm just encouraging people to pick up the book and go for it. Go for it, because it's going to triggers some deep imaginations in your life of how to proceed in healthy and good ways.
0: Well, thank you.
1: And it does connect us with all our relations. It really does. So thank you. Thank you for all that you're doing here. I want to remind our listeners that I'm here with Mark Nepo, the author of The Language of the Soul, How the Words You Choose Shape the Life You Live. And if you want to know more about his work, go to his website, Mark Nepo, NEP as in Peter, O, marknepo.com. 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I'm Justine Willis-Toms. 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This is program number 3,862.
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